0: So what's going on? The war clouds, as always, if you're in America, there's always war in the air. Always, always, always war clouds in the air. But I think that these are somewhat different for a number of reasons. Not the least of which being, you know, the United States has, you know, we always got to cook up a lie, right? The United States always has to cook up some propaganda for the American people. And as I always say, you know, it takes American people usually 4 or 5 years before they realize they were lied to. I don't know why it takes that long, because it's always a lie. Every single war is a lie. But for some reason, maybe it's a cultural thing. I don't know. I've always suspected this. Americans don't want to admit what their government is. And no matter how many genocides we do, no matter how many propaganda lies, no matter if, you know, who gets rubbed out by the government, no matter what bad things we learn about CIA, MKUltra, and all these terrible things we learn, for some reason, Americans never want to believe that their government really is what it is. Every time the government does something horrific again, or we find out that they, you know, whatever, they did something terrible, we like, that was a one-time off thing. That was a one-off. We always want to believe that was a one-off. And then when they come back and they say, like, you know, we're standing up for country X because it's fill in the blank, democracy, sometimes such as Iran, we'll give you 3-in-1. We've got to stop the nuclear weapons. And of course, then our intelligence community says, well, they don't really have a nuclear weapons program. Then we say, oh, well, there's doggone it, protesters. That's it. We got to save the protesters. Of course, it comes out that the protesters were paid for and armed by the CIA and the Mossad. But we don't, you know, whatever. Protesters. And if that doesn't work, okay, well, then I guess we'll go back to nukes. Nukes, protesters, whatever the heck. Oh, ballistic missiles. That's it. You know, no matter how many lies they come up with, the American people, a lot of the American people will still just say, yeah, how many things did they give us? Well, they said ballistic missiles, they said protesters, and they said nuclear weapons. Okay, whichever one they're going with, I'll accept that one. That's kind of the way a lot of Americans do. It's like, whichever one they're going with, I'll take that. Good enough. And one of the reasons that the government's gotten away with those blatant lies for every single war, I think it's emotional. The American people don't want to admit, oh my God, if I admit that my government is lying to me so they can start another war, then I have to admit what they are. And then I can't like continue to support my party or my politician or my group or whatever. I got to admit that this is a very, very evil criminal organization. Now I don't want to do that, because then I can't be in like this team sports thing where I get to choose a party and the other party's evil and my party's good. And I can't do that if I recognize what the government as a whole is doing, exactly what it's always done. I can't do that. So I gotta, you know, accept the lie here and there. Here's my point. What usually happens is, okay, the government goes out and overthrows a country, steals everything in the country, massacres, murders, genocides the people in the country. Then we do sanctions against another poor little country, starve the people to death. They can't get their medicine. A lot of them die of easily preventable diseases. Just absolutely terrible things, right? And then the American people don't feel the pain. And if there is some level of inflation or something, we don't feel it right away. So we don't connect it to the action that our government just took overseas, kind of like eating. You know what I mean? Hey, let me tell you something. If eating a cheeseburger and fry and a Coke, if you ate that and you immediately gained 10 pounds and got sick, people wouldn't do it, right? But you eat it and you drink and the diabetes and the high blood pressure and things like that comes later, and it comes slowly, almost to a point where you can't connect the fact that you got up in the morning and you ate at McDonald's. And then for lunch, you had fries and a Coke and a sub. And then you ate corn chips and drank 2 more sodas during the day. And when an evening time came, it was time for, you know, and by the time you look at your diet, it is atrocious. And then you got diabetes, and you're overweight, and then, you know, you got high blood pressure and these other things. But because it all happens slowly, you don't really connect my diet is crap with I'm killing myself and my body's going bad. You kind of can pretend that the two aren't connected. You really know they are, but man, those fries and burgers and soda sure taste good. So let's just pretend that it isn't, right? And that's what happens. Yeah, over the course of time, you know, the prices of things go up, your country goes to crap, but you don't really connect it with the foreign policy. I'm going somewhere. Follow me here. Well, I don't think that's going to be the case this time. You see, this is not Syria that has been sanctioned for the last 15 years. This is not Libya. This is not Venezuela. This is not a small little country that can't defend itself. This is a country that's the size of Western Europe. This is a country that is highly technologically skilled and advanced. And this is a country that has very, very powerful friends in Russia and China, who one might argue has a bone to pick with us, and are allied with Iran, and would and has likely helped to arm Iran with some significant technology and arms and things of that nature. And Iran is sitting on the Persian Gulf, which like 25 to 30%, maybe 30% of the world's oil goes through there daily. They have their allies, which are Yemen, the Houthis, who are sitting on the Bab al-Mandab Strait, which is the mouth of the Red Sea, which goes to the Suez Canal, which they can probably shut that down too or cause great disruption in it. And if the United States attacks Iran, I think number one, the Americans are not used to the kind of casualty numbers they'll see because Iran has a significant ballistic missile program. Iran does have an air force. Iran does have a navy. Iran does have a lot of missiles of different types. They do have air defense of different types. The United States has not picked a fight with anybody this powerful in a lot of years, probably since World War II. And the other thing is, Iran, I could consider it a regional power. Probably as regional powers go, I would say Iran is the most militarily powerful regional power on Earth. But I would also consider Iran a world power for this reason. While they are not necessarily a world power and they can't project their economy around the world, they can't project their military around the world, but what they can do, they sit geographically at a very important choke point, and they can close or open that choke point, which means they can have a dramatic effect on the world's economy. And they will if the United States attacks them. And may I add, that would be what's called a war of aggression. And that's considered the greatest international crime, a war of aggression, to attack someone, go to war with another country without having it cleared through the United Nations Security Council, without having it run through the United Nations legal procedures. It's a war of aggression. So the United States, that's all we do is war of aggressions. But my point being, I think that Americans will quickly feel the pain. I believe that the Iranians will close the Straits of Hormuz. I think that the Iranians, if the United States attacks Iran, that the Iranians have significant defensive and offensive power, and that the United States will take losses, probably maybe even significant losses. I think there is a potential. I don't know what's going to happen. I mean, there's, you know, whenever I say, look, you know, let's talk about decision-making process, you know, and when you're talking about decision when it comes to fighting or force decision, et cetera, you want to start by putting yourself in the worst possible position you can be in and saying, you know, how do I get out of that, right? If you're making a decision, you're going to ask yourself, what's the worst possible thing that can happen, and how would I deal with that? So let's start there. There is a potential for the United States to lose. There is a potential. You don't know what they got in Iran. They got a lot of technology. There's a potential to lose ships. There's a potential to lose aircraft carriers. There's the potential to lose airplanes. This, you're not playing with a tiny little country. You're playing with a very powerful country that is aided by world powers who, might I add, and I'm going to throw this at you, have a bone to pick with us. Okay. I will guarantee you that if I point however many wars we're in, there's not a war that we're in that I can't find somebody who will call me and say, but Garland, that one's a just war. Every one of them. I go, oh, hey, we bombed Sudan. Somebody will call me. Well, you know, Sudan needed to be armed. We bombed Somalia. Ah, perfect. We needed to bomb Somalia. What about the genocide in Gaza? Great idea. We needed to do that. Israel's got to defend itself. What about Ukraine and all the Nazis? Oh, there's no Nazis in Ukraine, Garland. They're just good guys trying to do goodness on Russia's border. Just so happens to be there. Everybody, there's enough brainwashed people in America that somebody's always going to buy it.
1: And coming up next on the show, what about those Trump tariffs shot down by the Supreme Court? And will the U.S. masses stuck with those tariffs ever get that money back? According to Illinois Governor J.B. Pritzker, to Trump, start cutting those checks.

The Supreme Court just confirmed what we already knew. Trump's tariffs are illegal. He did it without the support of Congress or the voters, and you paid the price. He illegally took $1,700 from every American family. That's a tax on working people. Donald Trump now owes you a refund for every dollar of it. America's working families deserve a refund. Cut the check, Donald.

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1: Ladies and gentlemen, one of our greatest poets.
2: Name?
3: Sassoon Siegfried.
2: Rank?
3: Second lieutenant.
2: Disease?
3: I've had some sort of breakdown.
4: Your lot is with the ghosts of soldiers dead, and I am in the field where men must fight.
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4: In the face of such slaughter, one cannot simply order one's conscience.
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8: I'm anxious to meet our distinguished guest. All the fine young cannibals.
9: It's one of the inconveniences of the shadow life we lead. Friends may come, friends may go. Enemies are always faithful.
8: Life goes slowly on. Trying to understand the enigma of other people.
4: All my life I feel as though I've been waiting for a catastrophe to happen.
8: Most people live for the moment. You live for eternity.
0: And those were scenes from Benediction, the Terence Davies drama about the turbulent life and times, no less relevant today, of acclaimed British World War I soldier and anti-war poet Siegfried Sassoon, broken by the horrors of war and consumed in his life journey on a quest for salvation or benediction. And Jeremy Irvine, our guest on the show, who portrays Sassoon's creative comrade, British actor, musician, and composer Ivor Novello, is also the star of Return to Silent Hill, a supernatural horror based on what really went down 64 years ago in the destroyed, still-smoking, toxic ruins of a Pennsylvania coal mine, and Irvine's battle with the ghosts of the dead there that may actually be what so many movies are symbolically about these days in America, endless wars. First, some scenes from Return to Silent Hill, then Jeremy Irvine.
10: Everyone got sick in Silent Hill.
11: Something's happened here. Something really, really bad.

0: you're doing, it won't be enough to save her.
1: You did it, didn't you, Jimmy? You woke him up.
2: No one said it would be easy.

0: Hello.
1: Hi.
2: Hello, Jeremy Irvine, and welcome to our show.
1: Thanks so much for having me on. Thank you.
2: Okay. Now, what is it about immersing yourself as an actor in a doomsday fantasy thriller that inspired you to be in this production?
1: Well, for me, I was a big fan of the game. I played it a lot as a sort of a teenager, as a moody, angsty teenager, and it had this sort of very melancholic, atmospheric, depressing sort of feeling to it, which really appealed to me as a 14-year-old. And so I took the job because I thought that 14-year-old me would think it was cool.
2: Now, Silent Hill, as the setting, is drawn from the real-life ghost town of Pennsylvania, abandoned over half a century ago due to a massive, still-burning underground coal mine fire. What are your thoughts about how this film draws its horror from what's going on in the real world environmentally?
1: I don't think it does. I think it's what it is. It's a story about grief. And, you know, fundamentally, it's someone who is going through a complete mental breakdown and creates this place to hide from his own guilt and the memories of a dreadful thing that he did.
2: Well, I guess I was talking more about the setting.
1: Yes, but in this version, it's a creation of James's imagination. It's a very strange world that's created, but yes, that ultimately he learns out of control. But it's a very atmospheric, strange place.
2: And what for you were the challenges in Return to Silent Hill of playing opposite imaginary ghosts and demons or figures that may or not be nightmares inside your head, as opposed to facing off against conventional actors in your movies?
1: It was quite cool because actually in this, it was all live action. So it wasn't in front of a green screen and things. We had dancers and incredible performance artists in some really amazing prosthetics and sort of big costumes and things. I got to sort of act with these people playing the characters, which was really cool because I took the job thinking I was going to be in front of a blue screen for the whole thing and having to basically act to a tennis ball. And actually, it was the complete opposite. All the sets are real, and all the creatures are all played by real people.
2: And what was for you the different challenges to portraying James in this film, as opposed to playing a real person, the late eminent actor and performer Ivor Novello in the Terence Davies portrait of World War I war poet Siegfried Sassoon in Benediction?
1: I think you have to approach both exactly the same. Ultimately you're trying to make the audience buy into the character and believe it, and you want them to have real emotions and real feelings. And it was one of the things I noticed when I went back to the video game. I was sort of looking for some inspiration, and actually I had a sort of slight opposite reaction because I was watching it going, a character in a video game sort of almost needs to be quite bland because they're a blank canvas that you as the player are putting your own emotions onto as you go through the game. Whereas in a movie, you're expecting that to be all shown to you on screen, all those feelings and emotions, to then make the audience member watching it feel those things. I looked at the video game character and realized he needed to be much more heightened and have a much larger emotional range, I think. Bring some life into him that would work for a movie and not just on the game, I guess.
2: And is there anything about Silent Hill, the original, that interested in you being the protagonist star of the sequel?
1: Sorry, in the game or the movie, are we talking about?
2: The movie, yeah.
1: The first movie. I remember going to the cinema to see the first movie, but But yeah, it was the game that stuck with me, actually. So it was mostly from that. I'd spent hours and hours running around playing as that character on my PS2, was it? Was it PlayStation 2 back then? I don't know, it must have been. And so, yeah, getting to actually sort of live it, just, yeah, I don't know. It gave me a bit of a thrill.
2: And what are your thoughts about the film's narrative in its Japanese story, the Japanese storytelling roots culturally? Do you have any thoughts about the Japanese roots culturally of this story?
1: Not something I think I'd be confident speaking on, really. But what I am hoping to, I know we're off, I think the movie's launching in Japan soon, and I'm about to write a very groveling email to the producers asking if I can go out there and promote it, because I've never been and I've always wanted to go.
2: And what about as well the actual cultural outsider looking at perspective of the French filmmaker Christophe Gans directing an American movie?
1: Well, he did the first one, so I think he's a perfect pick, really. He did the first one, and it commercially, I mean, it did exceedingly well. So he's he's this yeah, I don't know, he's a bit of a visionary. He's a very eccentric genius, is how I describe him. Got the entire movie cut in his head years before we filmed it, and everything was storyboarded. He knew exactly how he wanted each bit to go, and was very passionate about maintaining that vision. And that, when you're doing something as stylized as this, I think that's exactly the sort of person for the job.
2: And do you think there's anything, the fact that he's French culturally, about him making an American film?
1: Well, and also, I mean, like you say, American film, we filmed it in Serbia and Munich. And all the crew were either German or Serbian, so it's a multicultural industry. I don't really care where you come from. I just care if you're talented. Yeah.
2: Well, I guess then, how do you feel about such a multicultural cast and setting and how it differs from making either a British or American film?
1: It doesn't differ. It's exactly the same. You work with people from every different country you can imagine. I mean, nearly from everywhere in the world when you work in the film industry, because the film industry tends to bring in the best from around the world and wherever they come from. And I work with a huge, huge range of different nationalities on film, so it's very normal. And it's a Japanese piece of IP, the Silent Hill. So actually, I would argue it's sort of, if anything, it's not American. It's a lot of other countries, but not American, I think. Yeah.
2: Well, then what are the challenges for you of making films from different countries? Is there like a particular way you have to change your perception as an actor?
1: Don't think so. I don't, as I said, it's sort of a. It's a bit of a borderless profession, I think. You can love film no matter where you're from. So it's I don't think borders and things come into it particularly.
2: Now, you've mentioned that as a struggling actor back then, you worked in a supermarket. How would you say that experience as a laborer has influenced you both in your life and as an actor?
1: I can't stand it when actors say it's hard work. I can tell you that. I've had some long days and I've been tired, but it's definitely not hard work. And I'm always very eager whenever I sort of hear myself starting to, especially in interviews, starting to sort of say that a job was tough, but picking myself up and going, actually, no, come on. You were brought coffee whenever you wanted, and there was, nice food, and it's really not that, it's not hard. So, yeah, it gives you a certain perspective. I mean, my wife works in a hospital for 15-hour shifts, and that's hard. What I do really isn't. It's just good fun.
2: And is there anything coming up next for you or that you're working on?
1: I've just finished the second season of Outlander, Blood of My Blood. And then I think we might be going back to do another season potentially. I'm just waiting to find out. I think that's sort of what's taking up my time at the moment.
2: Ah, yeah. And any other films in the future that you might be working on?
1: We'll see. I've sort of had a run. Things when you're on a series, it's quite hard to fit other movies in. But
2: Yeah.
1: we've got a nice Italian film called Leopardi and Co. It's sort of romantic comedy with Whoopi Goldberg. So I'm hoping that will come out at some point. And I think that's it for now. There's a movie called Turbulence I did with Kelsey Grammer and people like that. Yeah, some bits and bobs. But we shall see. So the year's just getting started. So we'll see what else there is. Yeah.
2: Okay. And since this is for radio and the listeners can't see you, when Jeremy Irvine looks in the mirror, what does he see?
1: Normally, spots, and I just sort of focus on my ever receding hairline. That tends to be the main focus. Yeah.
2: And any last word on Return to Silent Hill and how this might be a different film for people who were into video games as opposed to general audiences?
1: I think, if you're a fan of the game, then fantastic. You're going to get all the metaphors and sort of and references in there, which should be great fun. And if you're not, then I think it's a re it's, it should be a really sort of strange, unnerving horror for those who haven't. And I mean, I think it's also one of those movies that will benefit from a few watches, because I think there's loads of little things that Christoph has sort of dropped in there, little Easter eggs that you'll pick up, with each watch. I just hope people enjoy it.
2: And is there anything that you go through as an actor? I mean, you're in these horror scenes you're in, they're full of terror. Is there anything you have to go through that, when you go out after that, that you have to kind of get yourself out of that? Or is it just natural for you another day of work and you go home?
1: I mean, some days are more difficult than others. It's definitely, if you've had to sort of maintain a really, a very, if you have to sort of do big breakdown crying scenes all day, then it definitely takes a little, you're sort of left with a bit of a come down afterwards, I always feel. But no, I think the longer I do it, I've been doing it for a good few years now, so I'm getting quite good at switching the tap on and off, I think.
2: Okay, well, thank you so much, Jeremy Irvine, for
1: Thank
2: joining
1: you.
2: us on the show, and I will
1: Thank you
2: get the
1: so
2: word
1: much.
2: out.
1: Excellent. Thank
2: Okay.
1: you very much. Thanks for taking the time with me. Thank you.
2: Okay, bye.
1: Bye.

0: Hi, this is Jack Shalom. Last week, we began our conversation with composer, professor, performer, activist Andy Tierstein. I had met Andy through our mutual immigration rights work at the New York City Immigration Courts for the New Sanctuary Coalition. And in the process of getting to know him, I learned that he had taught music and theater at a couple of upstate prisons. We left off our conversation as Andy was describing what it was like for both him and the men in prison to learn in that setting. So here's Andy.
1: It's funny because when they come into to me, I mean, I remember one day I did a series of workshops, like 3 days of workshops on theater with them, and the guys came in. And as they come in, they introduce themselves with their nicknames that they get, their handles that they have. Hi, my name is Powerful. Okay, hi, come on in, Powerful. Hi, my name is Sincere. My name is Perfection. Okay, come on in, Perfection. And then one guy came in and he said, my name is James. Is this the book club? Well, it's come in, James. It's not the book club, but we are going to do some storytelling here. If you're interested in that, come on in. Oh, well, I'd like to come in, but I don't want to tell my story. Just don't make me tell my story, and I'm happy to come in. So I said, well, come on in. And so we started working. I try to get them to loosen up with some movement, a lot of physical things, moving their bodies a little bit, a little easy folk singing, you know, to get their voices calm. And then there came a time when I had them take a piece of paper and go off in a corner and write about a transformational moment in their lives. Could be good or bad, just any moment that really changed them. So they go off and they think about this, and I see James with his writing, and I'm thinking to myself, I mean, I can't ask him to talk about this because it's going to be his own story. That's just what he asked me not to do. So I had the thought, I said, okay, great. Now I'd like you to get a partner. You guys will be a pair. And read each other's stories, and you become the other person. Stand up in the group after 10 minutes, and you're going to tell their story as if it was your own story. And it was great. They did it, and James told this other guy's story. And I thought it was incredibly, it was a great moment. And at the end of it, we had a little kumzitz. We all sat in a circle, and we talked about what happened with the day. And the guys were like, yeah, James, you didn't want to do it, but you did it. You know? And it was a very a good thing for us. So that's the kind of thing that happens there. For me, it's an enriching experience to work with these guys.
0: Is it a one-shot deal? Because obviously prison life must be somewhat chaotic, people coming in and out. And
1: that is true.
0: So is there any continuity from... Is it what, once a month, once a week?
1: No, it's actually a semester. It's exactly the same as a semester on campus. It's once a week. Uh-huh. Once a week, 14 meetings for the semester, and they have homework. They have a syllabus. Wow. They have all the books that they have to read pretty much are folded into my course reader that's about 300 pages. So that's what it is. It's quite regular, and it's graded. There's quizzes and exams and all that kind of stuff.
0: Wow, that's fantastic. Andy, being upstate, I think maybe you can give us a perspective that we don't get from down here in the city about what's going on with ICE in the rural areas. What do you see happening with ICE upstate?
1: I mean, what's amazing is that all these people, there's all these networks. I work with a network up here called Ulster Rapid Response, and it's just fantastic. It's growing exponentially every day, and there's a lot of volunteers. And so if somebody is in trouble, if there's an ICE van or SUV spotted, then there's a whole system now we have using an alternative platform. We alert each other. We have somebody come to verify. There's verifiers who are trained that way to that this is actually a problem, or no, it's just a cop in a different car. And then we have people who will come in and try to speak if ICE is at the door, to try to shout out from a distance what's, you know, we talk about what's safe and how much risk one can take. But we, you know, we say, La migra está aquí, the ICE is here, you know, don't come out. But I got to say that, you know, we have an executive, a county executive, Jan Metzger, who spoke up right away in 25, in June, I think it was, about this whole situation with the sanctuary. We are kind of a sanctuary county. We were listed that way by Trump's people.
2: Which county is that, Andy?
1: Ulster County. It's not just Ulster. Yeah. It's also, I think Orange and Sullivan. So that means that the sheriffs and the police have agreed not to work with ICE, and ICE is not really that welcome here. So it's pretty, it's much more sparse when it happens. It does happen, though. ICE does come. They do take people away, but it's very rare. And we have this incredible network set up every day, patrolling and giving each other, telling you if they've seen an ICE car, where it is. So we're always watching for that, going into schools and speaking to people about it, food pantries. And it's a little different than New York City, because here, if you see an ICE car, you might

0: the concept of this was we traveled all around the country in a bus working for people in exchange for learning about their lives. So we worked for Mennonite farmers harvesting sunflowers. When we got to Arizona, for the Hopis, you know, helping them rebuild their kivas. We worked for an archaeologist in Utah. And along the way, we learned wilderness skills, and we learned about the music of each place we went to. So the guy who led it, Mike Cohen, he's still alive, he's in his 90s, he's a wonderful, one of the folk revivalists from a band called the New Lost City Ramblers, which was a great band. That was his brother John, so he grew up with that. And everywhere we went, he knew somebody who played the fiddle or the banjo, and he played banjo. So I learned the banjo and the fiddle starting there, and I learned just a lot of the folk music from around this, the whole area. Every night we would sing songs. So from that, I got involved with all this kind of Woody and Pete Seeger and all those guys, Lead Belly, all that kind of music. And this show, Woody Says, we did it off Broadway at the Irish Repertory Theater. And we've also done it in China and in Palestine and Israel. We've done it, you know, up and down the West Bank, in Jenin, Hebron, all those places. Wow. We've done it in Germany and, you know, a lot of places and around the country for years. We did this since 2007. And I played all the characters who were not Woody Guthrie, all the male characters. And Woody was another guy, my friend David Lupkin. So it's really about the workers' movement in the U.S. in the 30s and 40s, which was what Woody and Pete were going around and singing protest songs and songs about the workers. A lot of people don't know that the workers' movement was a huge, huge thing. We kind of forget about the importance of that and how vital it was at that time to get some rights for workers and all the unions. So it was a big deal, and that's really what the show is about.
1: And what are you up to lately? what are you doing lately? You haven't done enough in your life.
0: An opera. I'm creating an opera with a paramedic in New York City named Maggie Dubree. She's a poet, and she's been a paramedic for 30 years or so.
1: We know her from New Sanctuary Coalition, too.
0: That's right. That's another reason why I came to New Sanctuary, is because Maggie was leading that day, and I came.
1: I see.
0: So Maggie is my collaborator on a show based on her memoirs as a paramedic in New York. So it's about frontline workers in the 80s, 90s, aughts, during the AIDS crisis, during the violent 90s, and a woman paramedic in a man's medical world, basically. And that's kind of an opera, musical theater piece that we're creating together. And we'll be doing a reading of that in August at the Irish Arts Center.
1: Oh, that's great. You trained with Leonard Bernstein, Henry Brandt, Stephen Sondheim, Arthur Lawrence, to name a few of your teachers. I mean, that's quite a group. And I know every genius is unique, but I was wondering if there was some common essence or message that you felt that you received from them. Is there a way that you synthesize something from them?
0: Oh, what a fantastic question. Wow, that's something I have to think about. I mean, I suppose there is something that is across the board with a great teacher, and these were great teachers. You'd think I would have had a little more success in my life given all those teachers. But it's been interesting. It's been a good trip. But the thing that's common to all of them is you got to be passionate about what you're doing. I mean, that's the bottom line. If you love it, you'll do it more. That's what Bernstein would have said. I mean, the main way you learn is not from anything you're studying in a book, but it's from doing the thing. You just do it. And if you want to write music, for instance, the more you write, the more you're going to learn. And so being passionate about it, falling in love with it, that's what gets you the ticket to really be doing it for your life and to make something that's meaningful for yourself.
1: That's great. Anything else you'd like to add, Andy?
0: I love the way we met and that we came to this interview. It's just terrific. It shows that you're somebody with open eyes, watching and listening to people. So much appreciated, Jack. Much appreciated.
1: That's pleasure is mine. Andy, I hope you can come back soon and go more into depth about your work. You can find out more about Andy and sample some of his wonderful musical theater videos and compositions and a whole lot more at his website,

0: 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And I'm going to spell that because it might be a little tricky over the radio to figure out how to spell it. So it's one word, A-N-D-Y, Andy, Tierstein, T-E-I-R-S-T-E-I-N.com. And I highly recommend you visit it. I think you'll enjoy what you see there. So thanks again, Andy.
1: Thanks a lot, Jack.
0: And this is Jack Shalom for Arts Express with host Prairie Miller. And we'll go out as we opened with an excerpt of a musical composition composed by Andy Tierstein.

0: This is Jim Messina, and I wanted to let you know that I'm going to give a shout-out here for Arts Express.
1: There's battle lines being drawn. Nobody's right if everybody's wrong.

0: This is Bro on the Global Cultural Beat, Breaking Glass. And today's episode is titled House of Pedophiles. And it is a preview of my podcast with Jalissa DuGrow called Lies, More Lies, and Damned Media Lies. House of Pedophiles, the House of Trumpgarian, accused of tarrying with Lord Epstein and his underage and abused maids from the far reaches of the kingdom, suffered a minor setback last week, but at week's end, King's Landing was intact, not only because the House lifted the drawbridge, but also because the lords of the other manors, the House of Schumercaster and Hakeem Stark, though seemingly incensed with the horror of it all, pulled up to the castle, but then after launching a few salvos, tactfully withdrew, leaving the castle intact. The managing of the Epstein story is a thing to behold, not only in the House hearing about the cover-up effectuated by Attorney General Pam Bondi, but also by the complicity of the corporate media, which takes the story so far but no further, following the lead of the Democrats, whose grilling of Bondi was great theater that, as my 10th grade social studies teacher Mr. Perrone used to say, generated more heat than light. Everyone was outraged at Bondi's conduct, including her pre-hearing, Trumpian blurting out of the truth that if the entire files were released, the whole system would collapse. But the Democrats were content for the most part to score points rather than to mount a serious challenge that would take Bondi's statement into account. After all, they're part of the kingdom too. Heads have rolled, sort of, with the most substantial being the former leader of Norway, who is accused of passing state secrets and now sits in the dock along with Britain's Prince Andrew, keeping him company in a British gaol. With the police having raided both houses and confiscated boxes of files searching for proof of their complicity. That is unusual, though, as in the rest of the West, no one, as usual, is going to jail. The worst thing that has happened to those highly implicated in an underage sex ring that most likely was also a blackmail ring involving the West's major political, financial, and entertainment and digital leaders is some embarrassment and some job loss, including British ambassador to the U.S. Peter Mandelson and an L.A. Casey Wasserman, whose agency, Wasserman Music, is listed as the second most influential in Hollywood. However, Wasserman only stepped down because his artist threatened him, and though under pressure, he maintains his position as chair of the LA 2028 Olympics. Just as in the 2008 banking crisis, where clear fraud was established, no banker went to jail except the odd man out, sacrificed to save the rest, Bernie Madoff. So what is being concealed? How is the lid being kept on the story at the same time that it appears what is happening is a tell-all confessional? First, as was pointed out in the Bondi hearing, in some cases the names of the perpetrators are being redacted while the names of the victims are being published, the opposite of the supposed excuse for crossing out names. Second, there are still 3 million pages of the Epstein files that have not been released, and in those pages it is expected that more evidence will appear of Epstein's ties to Israel, either working for Israeli intelligence, the Mossad, as did his mentor Robert Maxwell, the father of his longtime companion Ghislaine, in what amounted to an elaborate, what used to be called Honey Trap, with the cameras rolling on Epstein Island in the parties with underaged women. The second part of the cover-up, of course, involves the names of the elected officials, financial and tech leaders, who have been most likely manipulated and are still being blackmailed by what the cameras photographed. Let's look at the media cover-up. The New York Times ran a supposed tell-all story headlined, "The Price of Admission to Epstein's World, Silence," a magazine-length story that never once mentioned Israel and was astonishing for how little it actually revealed about anyone but Epstein. Again, we have the lone criminal, this scandal's Bernie Madoff, the accurate portrayal of whose obvious guilt and complete sliminess asks us to go no further. The Times is at pain to localize the story, noting in another entry, puzzlingly titled, "The Hidden World of an Unaccountable Elite," since it's the Times that colludes in holding them unaccountable and hiding their world. The story said that though there are absurd suggestions that Epstein was a puppet master calling the shots for a cabal of elites, in fact, there is, in the Times' view, proof to the contrary. The paper asserts that all that has been exposed are low-level connections not amounting to much, with Epstein's, quote, influencing on American policymaking negligible. It's telling that in Norway, the former head of the government is arrested for delivering, through Epstein, state secrets to a foreign government, namely Israel, but in the U.S., so deeply implicated not only in the now captured mainstream media, but also in the Israeli lobby contributions to the Congress, there's not even a whiff of accusations that there might be any problem with turning over U.S. state secrets to a government which the U.S. is absolutely complicit in supporting, to the point where at the upper levels of the society, there is no conflict between the two. Trump boasts that the richest female in the world, the Israeli Miriam Adelson, has paid for his campaign, while Netanyahu has visited Trump 6 times in the last year as the Iran conflict heats up. The Times assures us, even as the dam springs a leak, that the dam is holding, asserting blithely that the matter is settled and justice has been served. In the end, the Times tells us authoritatively, Mr. Epstein was arrested, charged with serious sex crimes, and died in prison while awaiting trial. His associate, Ghislaine Maxwell, also remains incarcerated. End of story. The rest, any further speculation as far as the Times is concerned, is worse than useless gossip. It's conspiracy theory and not to be taken seriously. Instead, what we are surrounded with is hoaxes and foreign disinformation. We're told that one debunked claim, which actually hasn't been debunked, is either that Epstein was murdered on the eve of his testimony, where he would be asked to name high-level names of those he blackmailed, which is what the majority of Americans believe happened, or that he is still alive. The reason we're not to believe that is that authorities said his death was a suicide. Authorities also said that Lee Harvey Oswald, Sirhan Sirhan, and James Earl Ray acted alone to wipe out a generation of leaders who challenged the status quo. In the Times anti-conspiracy story, we have a summing up by the expert, a digital studies professor, whatever that is, that the largely redacted first trove of the files for the unwashed, naive non-experts are evidence that something larger remains concealed and proof that there's more proof somewhere else. This false proof in the mind of the expert fuels wild speculation as these reckless narratives grow bigger and escalate. This is insanity at a moment where the cover-up reveals itself to be just that. There are 3 million pages yet to be released, and it's far from wild speculation to assume that in those pages are not only the names of the global leaders, and not at a secondary level, as well as the telling evidence of Epstein's own ever-deepened collusion with the State of Israel. Yes, the House of Trump still controls the throne, but its challengers, intent on bringing down the House, simply want to install a rival House in its place, while keeping the ruthless machinations by which these houses hold power, including their preying on the underage female peasantry, intact. Stay tuned for future episodes of Game of Pedophiles, as sequels and spin-offs endlessly repeat the same story. And this is Bro on the Global Television Beat, giving you a preview of episode 2 of our new podcast, Lies, More Lies, and Damned Media Lies.
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Hi, this is O from Love to Bleed. The song is Human. It's the perspective of an angel whose wings have been clipped and he's helpless to help. And he's down with

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0: Good morning, Toledo, and good afternoon, Columbus. Good evening, Bowling Green, and hello to those of you listening on the internet and on Pacifica stations, wherever and whenever you may be. My name is Joe DeMar, and I'm here with my fantastic co-host,
1: Rebecca Wood.
0: And together, she and I are going to create a wonderful hour of radio called For a Green Future. For a Green Future is a show where we talk about ecology and the environment, and we talk about it in the way that it affects you. Your wealth, your health, your happiness, the health and happiness of your friends and families and co-workers and the bees and the water fleas and the puppies and the kitties and pretty much everybody else and everything else, because like it or not, we are all wrapped up together on this wonderful tiny little planet called Earth. We have a typical, wonderful show for you today. We're just going to chat for the next 10 minutes or so, and then we'll have an interview with Emily Goddard, who is with the Yale Program on Climate Communications. Every year, they do a survey of Americans to find out what their beliefs and attitudes are in regards to global warming. Emily is going to share with us the results of this year's survey, so stick around.
1: Indeed.
0: After that, we'll hear from our wonderful patrons, without whom this show would not be possible, and then it'll be Rebecca's turn at the mic. Rebecca, what will you be talking to us about this week?
1: I will be talking about Star of Jerusalem.
0: Ah, interesting. Looking forward to that. This is the pre-recorded show, so you won't be able to call in with questions, but we do welcome listener feedback. So please feel free to text your comments and suggestions at any time to 419-973-5841. You can also send an email to joe@joedemarforagreenfuture.org. We will read your comments on the air during next week's show. So summer is not yet here. The official start of summer, that is, the summer solstice, is still 3 weeks away, June 21st. Of course, that's the astrological summer, which is based on solstice and equinoxes. Turns out there's also something called the meteorological summer, which starts on June 1st, just a few days away. That summer uses three-month sections for each season. So for meteorologists, summer just goes June, July, August. Of course, as global warming continues to change our weather, summer seems to be extending quite a bit in either direction.
1: Yep.
0: Yeah, the hot weather is definitely already here. Highs of in the 80s this week. And if the past few years are any indication, we could be turning on the air conditioning through the month of October. One season that's definitely well underway is the gardening season. Gardening is often one of the main ways that people interact with nature in our society. Getting out into the garden, getting dirt under your fingernails has all kinds of health benefits, and not just from eating healthy, fresh produce. Studies have shown that getting exposed to healthy garden dirt can help strengthen your immune system.
1: My roommate just has a little garden going on. I think maybe like one or two tomato plants too, but mostly herbs.
0: And do you feel healthier because of that?
1: Not yet.
0: One task that you have to do if you want a successful garden is weeding, of course. The time-honored way to do that is to simply go out and pull up the weeds by hand. Mulching is also an effective way to keep weeds down, but every year we're struck by the fact that much of what we're pulling up as weeds is actually more nutritious than the plants we're growing in the garden. One of the best examples of this is lamb's quarters, which is a wild plant related to spinach. It's more nutritious than spinach, and many think it has a better flavor than spinach. Another weed worth talking about is our violets. This was a really good year for violets in our yard. Earlier in the spring, our yard was covered with thousands of the flowers. We actually held off on mowing that section because it looked so pretty.
1: You know what? I remembered why the Ohio white violet, one of them was called buffalo violet, is because I remember when I was reading when I was reading the Little House books as a kid, there was a thing called a buffalo wallow where, like, the buffaloes would, you know, get their coats all dusty.
0: Insecticide. Roll
1: around. Yeah, and after they left, they violets would grow up in them. So And you know, I remember there's like a conversation with between Laura and Pa where she's saying, like, oh, looks like fairies live here. And Pa was like, no, big ugly buffalo.
0: Oh, ugly. Well,
1: they're just teddy bears with giant horns.
0: I feel like violets are part of the American consciousness in a way that, surpasses just normal yard maintenance. Yeah. The leaves of the violet plant are actually highly nutritious, and they don't get bitter as they grow older the way other wild plants like dandelions do.
1: Okay.
0: So you can't actually eat violets if you want to. Maybe the buffalo, that's what they were doing.
1: Could have been,
0: Most wild plants, if you go foraging, you want to catch while the leaves are young, but you can harvest violet leaves all summer long. They're rich in vitamins A and C, and they can be cooked like spinach when they're older. You can also make herbal teas out of the leaves and flowers if you wish. These reminders of these edible wild plants remind us that nature is actually not that terrible force that we have to overcome and conquer so that we can have our gardens. Nature's quite capable of supplying us with what we need to survive all on its own. Indigenous cultures often have had a mix of cultivated plants and foraging. They might use fire to clear areas to make them habitable for plants like blueberries, but then they let the blueberries stay wild growing. European culture is based on taking wild things like blueberries and then domesticating them in order to create the best possible berry. Of course, if we start selecting for traits like size, we often lose the best part of the berry. Wild strawberries and wild blueberries taste much better than our gigantic domesticated versions. Usually the wild plants are a little smaller, and you have to work harder to get them, but they're also often packed with more nutrition.
1: I remember that, one of my favorite morbid YouTube channel people has made a comment that for some reason people always disappear. A lot of people have disappeared been presumed stolen by UFOs on their way to pick blackberries.
0: Blackberries specifically.
1: Yeah. There's some about blackberries. The aliens love them. They must be like fuel. Like, you know, one berry can take them galaxies away or something.
0: Maybe.
1: Yeah, that's it. That's totally it.
0: I suppose maybe because they grow in such wild, isolated conditions.
1: That could be, easy to get lost or something.
0: Easier to abduct.
1: Yeah.
0: Well, listeners, how are your gardens growing? What sort of things are you planting? Do you have trouble weeding the way we do? Our garden plan this year is only going to be about a quarter of the size of the gardens that we've attempted in the past. We've just had too much sympathy for the weeds. We never cleared them out. And of course, if you let the weeds get going, they'll mercilessly wipe out the tomatoes and beets and radishes that you're trying to grow. And of course, there's some weeds that you really do not want to mess with. Giant hogweed comes to mind. That's the plant in the Heraculium mantigazinium, of course.
1: Beg your pardon?
0: APACI is the carrot family known as umbellifers. So they were previously. They have been renamed.
1: Oh, like Queen Anne's lace. Yeah, and I don't know. I associate the word umbel with an umbel is some kind of a physical part of a flower, and I associate that with sort of the belled shape of the Queen Anne's lace. But except for they're inverse, they're concave.
0: Yeah. So,
1: but in the height of the day, they can look sort of like bells, have a bell shape. Yeah.
0: Well, Queen Anne's lace is relatively safe compared to the giant hogweed. Once you get sap from the giant hogweed on your skin, it can cause a terrible rash that's activated by sunlight and can last up to 7 years.
1: Whoa, rash that lasts for 7 years?
0: Yes.
1: That's
0: it's dormant until it You get out in the sun, and then it's, you know, comes up to the surface of your skin.
1: This is alarming on the level with, you know, realizing that T-Rexes are still alive or something.
0: Oh. Well, it's an invasive species from Russia, of course. In North America, we have our own homegrown poison ivy plant.
1: But yes.
0: Those rashes do not last for years and years. You know, our minds are a lot like gardens. Different ideas and feelings kind of grow in the soil of our consciousness. There's a lot of good plants we would like to cultivate, personality traits like loyalty, kindness, and an appreciation and love for the natural world would not be.
1: Not only that, but I spread a lot of garbage on mine, you know.
0: And yet still the weeds keep growing.
1: Yes.
0: Like a garden, untruths and disinformation can keep growing through your mind. One of the best, most public examples of that we reported on last week, when President Trump stands up at an event like one of his rallies or in front of the UN or at places like Davos, he often spends much of his speech spouting things that simply are not true. What he's trying to do, and what he usually succeeds in doing, is planting the seeds of the obnoxious weeds in the minds of his believers, his audience. Trump has said many times that wind power and wind turbines are not at all practical. He's even made the claim that every time a utility-scale wind turbine spins, it loses $1,000. This is patently ridiculous. If it were true, no one would be installing wind turbines anywhere in the world.
1: I would think.
0: Instead, it's one of the fastest growing energy sources on the planet. So why does he tell such an obviously and easily disproved lie? The answer is quite insidious.
1: Mm-hmm.
0: If you're someone who believes that lie, in order to maintain that belief, you have to fill the garden of your mind with hundreds of other weeds that will crowd out the truth completely. Here's how it works. If you accept Trump's statement that wind turbines lose money as truth, then you have to ask, why are we still building so many wind turbines? If they lose money with every revolution, how can anyone afford to build them? So the answer that you're given is that the whole thing is a scam, fueled solely by government subsidies. Of course, that's false too.
1: That's actually nuclear, I'm fairly sure.
0: Yes, very much so. By billions of dollars in most cases. Trump has eliminated the subsidies for wind and other renewables, but wind farms are still going up because they are, in fact, one of the most profitable forms of energy. But forget about the truth for a little while. We're still trying to dive into the mind of the people that Trump has misled. So you have money-losing turbines that are nothing more than a way to steal people's tax dollars. The fact that the turbines continue to be built and continue to operate must then mean that the government is full of crooks who are using the wind as a scam to enrich themselves and their partners in crime by putting up these turbines. So now you've made the leap from believing that wind turbines are uneconomical to believing that the government is being run by cheats and crooks. Once you start believing that, it's easy to find more and more evidence of it. Of course, your cynicism and paranoia can be fed by the actual scams and corruption as they're discovered. In Ohio, we had our famous House Bill 6 scandal, which really was a case of conspiracy between government and corporate officials to steal the money from ratepayers. But wind is exactly the opposite of the real scandal that happened with the nuclear power plants, like we were just discussing. The price of generating energy with wind turbines gets cheaper as the turbines get bigger because the amount of energy in the wind is the square of the area of the blades.
1: I feel like we should have like a 800 number if you're considering, like, have you been caught blatantly ripping off the taxpayers and you're feeling like life has no meaning, call 1-800.
0: That would be a good public service.
1: Yeah.
0: Too bad we don't have any public services anymore.
1: Good point.
0: A wind turbine being twice the diameter means it outputs four times the power. 5 times the diameter would equal 25 times as much power. This basic physics explains why today's 15 megawatt turbines are being built at a breakneck pace around the world. But if you had allowed the initial weed of Trump's lie to start growing in your mind, now you have to have a global conspiracy, probably being run by some malevolent foreign power like China, in order to explain the continued growth of wind turbines. Throwing religion into the mix is like adding fertilizer to a garden where weeds have already choked out all the garden plants. Religion is, by definition, irrational.
1: Well, I mean, it's about things you can't prove one way or t'other.
0: Yeah, it can still be a valuable, beautiful thing, but it's based on ideas and beliefs which cannot be rationally defended. If they could, it wouldn't be religion. It wouldn't be a matter of faith. It would just be philosophy. We had a conversation this week with someone who claimed that because they were Catholic, they believed humans could not destroy the Earth's ecosystems.
1: Yeah, they said that about the passenger pigeon. Remember the passenger pigeon?
0: There were so many.
1: And now they're and they were writing newspaper articles like as they were running out, saying we're running out of passenger pigeons. We have to stop killing them all. And people said it was sacrilegious because you were implying that man could change God's creation.
0: Yes.
1: Same thing. Same ever loving thing.
0: God would not allow that to happen. Surely.
1: Right.
0: We have no free will. Of course, the last two popes very firmly believed otherwise. The popes have written extensively about the threats our unsustainable lifestyles pose to God's creations. They understand we're perfectly capable of making the earth uninhabitable and that God will not step miraculously in to stop us if we stay on this course. But this gentleman we were talking to had done the necessary mental gymnastics to justify continuing to believe the lies that President Trump is telling. Any attempt to point out that Trump is a blatant liar and is pursuing his own corrupt policies that are literally robbing not only the federal government, but the taxpayers of billions of dollars for his own personal gain, that is just met simply with the idea that the other side does it too. What this allows people who have fallen into the weeds of untruth to do is convince themselves that the real truth is unknowable, so they might as well keep believing the lies that they prefer. But of course, there is such a thing as objective truth, especially when it comes to facts and figures like we have, especially with wind power. Physics can explain to us why huge utility-scale wind turbines actually can and do generate electricity at a profit. But to a person whose entire mental energy is dedicated trying to maintain falsehoods, things like the physics don't really matter. Luckily, most people do tend towards the truth. The basic idea behind democracy is that all of us put together make better decisions than any one of us or any small group of us. We see this truth playing out over and over again in countries with healthy democracies. Their laws help the people and protect the planet. Now, if you live in the United States, you might be forgiven for believing that most people don't accept the truth of basic ecological principles like global warming. That's certainly the impression you get from watching the mainstream media. And also on social media, the anti-science global warming deniers are the loudest, most obnoxious voices. But the truth is, most people actually do believe in the reality of the climate changing. My next guest, Emily Goddard, helps every year with a nationwide survey of the attitudes of U.S. citizens about global warming. I think you'll find the results of this year's survey encouraging. Hello, and welcome to For a Green Future. Could you please share with us your name and who you're with?
2: Absolutely. My name is Emily Goddard, and I am a data analyst with the Yale Program on Climate Change Communication.
0: One of the main activities that your organization does every year is a survey of Americans' attitudes towards global warming. How did you decide who to survey, and what was your methodology? Just give us a brief description of what you did.
2: Oh, sure. So we actually use an an external survey company. We use Ipsos, and they have a knowledge panel, which is a nationally representative panel of people in the United States. And we've used them. We've done the survey twice a year, every year for, gosh, I think since, I don't want to get it wrong, for many years now, over a decade.
0: In your report, the earliest year you list is 2008.
2: Yes, and there were a couple of years in the beginning where I don't think we did it every single year, but we have done it pretty much every single year since then. And so they have a process where they select people. It's all random, which gives us the nationally representative sample. So we can make broader claims about the general population, even though obviously we haven't surveyed everyone in the United States, because we have representative weights, we're able to make representative claims.
0: Right. So what kind of results did you see in this year's survey?
2: Yeah. So a lot of really interesting findings. It's interesting. We're actually working through the spring survey right now, but from the fall survey, we see a lot of people are really in favor of renewable energy policies. We see most people, 57% of Americans would prefer to vote for a candidate who supports action on global warming.
0: That is interesting, and I think the basic thing that you folks rediscover every time you do this survey is that most Americans do believe in global warming and climate change. Is that right?
2: Absolutely, yes. Every single year we find that most people think that global warming is happening, and most people, 58%, think that it is human-caused. So really... overall, and we see this in my work where we downscale the data to specific states and counties. We see it across the country in individual states and counties, and also nationally, that most people, 72%, I think, in the most recent survey, think that global warming is happening and really understand the science.
0: One interesting result I noticed looking through the data is that if you ask the people who say they don't know to make up their best guess, most of them also tend to go with global warming, and that brings up the percentage to something like 81%.
2: Yes, that's correct.
0: Something to note is that there isn't a whole lot of fluctuation in terms of the people believing and not believing since 2008. The percentage points change by a few points up and down each year, but overall it's been very steady.
2: Yeah, we see, for most of these, we see a gradual upward trend. We've been seeing a gradual upward trend. And like you said, it's not huge. And there have been some dips and some peaks, but across most of our questions, we're seeing either beliefs stay the same or pro-climate beliefs increase slightly.
0: That's encouraging also. There seems to be a large narrative that...
2: we can see like... with Americans who are very sure that global warming is happening, we've seen a slight increase since 2008.
0: It's also interesting to see that it doesn't seem to matter who's in office. The numbers stay about the same. We've had a year now where global warming denial is the official government policy, but that hasn't resulted in a drop of people believing it's still a huge problem.
2: Yeah, I think that's something that's really important and that we try to highlight in these surveys, is that... The policy that we're seeing in the government right now and even in the past hasn't always reflected the views of people. So we have these nationally representative surveys, which is giving us a pretty good guess about what people all over the country are saying. And you can see, I think in total we have over 30,000 respondents at this point. So that's across all years, but still, that's a pretty good number of people that we've surveyed at this point. And we see across all our waves of data. Most people do think that global warming is happening. A lot of people are holding these pro-climate views, and it isn't necessarily reflected in the government's policies.
3: Maybe that's partly because, according to your survey results, even though most people do believe in global warming, most people don't believe that most people believe in global warming.
2: Yes, yes, that's a huge, a huge issue that we have is that there's a lot of like cognitive dissonance among people, where they really don't understand that most people hold their views. And we also see, I'm trying to pull up the exact number right now, but we see that most people don't discuss global warming with their family and friends. Mm-hmm. And most people aren't hearing about it in the media. So even though most people hold these pro-climate views, people aren't talking about it. People aren't receiving that information from the media that they consume. So it's kind of like everyone has these views in secret almost.
3: Right. That is kind of bizarre. It's probably important to know that even if you think someone doesn't worry about global warming, statistically, that person actually does.
2: Yes. Yeah. And we want to encourage, that's part of what we do is the Yale program on climate change communication. We want to encourage communication. That can be communication on a broader level with the news, with media, with, you know, our partners that we work with. But it can also be just between people, between your neighbors, between your friends, family, just talking with them about climate change and about, you know, the changes that you want to see in the world.
3: Right. One result that was a little distressing to read was the number of people who said that global warming was important to them. That number was lower than I expected it to be.
2: Yeah, I think we recently put out a climate note about this, actually. People's, I think it was voting preferences, but what they're really thinking about as far and their top worries. And yeah, we see that global warming is on the list, but it's kind of far down. So it is definitely, I think that could potentially be because people aren't talking about it, because it's not front of mind. Although I don't know, there are plenty of reasons why that could be. But yeah, it's not necessarily high on people's priority lists.
3: One very clear trend over the years you've been doing this study is the number of people who have answered yes to the question, have you personally been affected by global warming? That trend is clearly going up.
2: Yes. yes, that has definitely been increasing, although we still do see that it's around 50%, although a little bit less, of people who say that they've been personally affected by global warming. And I think that gets to what you were saying before about people who think that it's personally important to them. We still see when we ask people who they think global warming is going to harm most, an increasing number of people say them personally, and people and their family and people in their communities. But most people are, we're seeing higher numbers when it's like people in developing countries, future generations of people. There's this idea that global warming is a like over there and in the future issue, as opposed to a here and now issue. But of course, we're seeing increasing numbers of extreme weather events. We're seeing the impacts of climate change right now. And I think that, there's still a little bit of disconnect between people understanding what they're seeing in their real lives and understanding that that is climate change.
3: Yeah, it is kind of easy to feel that way here in Northwest Ohio. Some studies have suggested that our little part of the country is the least likely to be affected by global warming. We're actually starting to see some people move up here because of that. Are there a lot of people considering moving because of global warming, of climate change?
2: Yeah, we see not many at the moment, but there, I think we have about 12% of people say that, yes, they have considered moving to avoid the impacts of global warming. So not a huge percentage, but definitely not nothing. But I think the majority of people are still staying put.
3: Well, maybe as the have you been affected graph keeps going up, the have you considered moving graph will start to follow the trend.
2: Possibly, yeah. We'll have to see what the data says.
3: All right, thank you. Is there anything you'd like to add to this? What would you like to see people take away from your survey?
2: Yeah, absolutely. I think a lot of it is what we were talking about in the beginning, just understanding that most people think that global warming is happening. Most people understand that it is human caused. Most people understand that scientists agree that global warming is happening. And I think that uniting around that and understanding that your neighbors and the people around you, and even the people not around you, even the people who live across the country, there's a lot of misinformation and just misrepresentation of public opinion of these issues, of public opinion about global warming in the news and in the mainstream culture. And so understanding that many people are really on the same page about this, and many people really want to see these pro-climate changes, I think is really important. And just encouraging people to talk to their neighbors about it, talk to their friends and family about climate change, and understand that most of us actually want to see these changes happen.
3: This is actually part of what we try to do with our show for a Green Future. We want people to understand that they don't have to hide the fact that global warming is real and is an existential danger. They can be out front and discuss the issues directly. What we discovered with our household when we got a plug-in hybrid car and when we put solar panels on our house that was that the neighbors didn't mock us for it. They were actually happy that we did it and happy to talk to us about it.
2: Yes, this is something that our sister organization, the Yale Climate Connections, talks about a lot. I can send you the article after this interview if you're interested. But they found that it's not that your neighbors are going to mock you; they might actually copy you. Seeing someone else who got solar panels or got a plug-in hybrid car or something like that, they might say like, "Oh, wow, I wanted to do that, but I didn't think it was possible, or I didn't think that I was worried that I would be mocked." And it's actually the opposite; it's actually more people are interested than you think.
0: Well, that was our interview with Emily Goddard. What did you think? Drop us a line at joe@joedemarforagreenfuture.org or send us a text at 419-973-5841. Were you surprised to learn that most of your friends, neighbors, and family probably feel the same way you do? That is, they probably also believe global warming is real and that we should do something about it. It's a fantastic success of public relations that even though the vast majority of us feel that way, we don't believe other people do. It's just another sign of the media and the men above trying to keep down the truth. But right now, I feel great because it's that wonderful time of the show where we get to thank our patrons. Our patrons are fantastic, intelligible, in
1: Intelligible.
0: fact. Vitally
1: So we
0: interesting
1: haven't actually
0: people.
1: spoken to most of them personally, but
0: The community spirit and sufficient qualities to want to help support For a Green Future. They went to patreon.com, that's Patreon. There they searched For a Green Future. Up popped our Patreon page. They scrolled through looking at the interesting pictures and chose a membership level that matched their budget. We did get a comment this week from someone who said that the dog lovers level should come after the cat lovers level on the Patreon page. That person was obviously a cat lover, but what do you think? Should dogs
1: You know,
0: come
1: we should
0: first?
1: do like the border battle, you know, with the Ohio State Michigan game, and like, you know, make people call in and support dogs or cats, and the ones that get the most votes wins.
0: Yeah, that's drawing a bigger line than our. Well, I shouldn't say that,
1: Maybe.
0: actually.
1: Just a little.
0: Leave us a comment if you sign up to be a patron.
1: Yeah.
0: So now every month, a little bit comes out of their account and goes over to ours, and that's how we can afford to keep this show on the air. Thank you, thank you, thank you to our patrons. All right, next up, it's time for Rebecca to take the mic. Rebecca, what will we be talking about this week?
1: Okay, well, I'm going to be talking about a plant called Star of Jerusalem. This week, a memory came up on Facebook for a few years ago when we lived in another neighborhood, and I just had taken a picture of these white flowers. They were like all the way down in the cut grass, like, and it was cut pretty short, so
0: yes,
1: which apparently is not usually how these flowers grow, which is interesting. But yeah, so it came back up a couple days ago, and a friend of mine commented that it was Star of Jerusalem. So I thought I would give it a try here. Yeah, Star of Jerusalem is called a bunch of different things. A lot of them have to do with time, because it blossoms late in the day. For some reason.
0: Is this the tiny little white flower?
1: Yeah, white flowers, vein-like stripes on the outside.
0: Yes.
1: Yeah.
0: I don't remember the green-like stripes, but...
1: Well, they're not really tiny. I don't know.
0: Okay. Well,
1: smallish. Right. But, yeah, they are a spring-blooming herbaceous bulbous perennial. Let's see.
0: Of course.
1: Herbaceous, doesn't have a hard stem, doesn't grow a hard woody stem, bulbous, it grows from bulbs, and perennial, you plant one, it'll last you a while.
0: Right.
1: It comes back every year. They are six-petaled white flowers, or they have six-petaled white flowers, which have a green stripe on the outside. They're toxic to human pets and wildlife, so they're not good, it turns out. They're in the asparagus family, oddly enough. And they're native to southern and central Europe and northwest Africa, which is where they should belong, because they are considered to be an invasive weed in some parts of North America, which, you know, of course, you know, I was looking at this and I saw grows in dense mats, and I was like,

0: a seed, but it's a forms into a bulb wherever it wants to grow.
1: Yeah, yeah. Well, the bulbs are, you know, underground, you know, like an orchid or whatever. Yeah. Yeah, and so it also is not, to my knowledge, allelopathic, is it? Allelopathic, the thing where it puts out chemicals that poison other plants.
0: It's toxic to animals, but not plants.
1: Yeah, well, you know,
0: 50% isn't bad.
1: Yeah, there you go. Yeah, it's doing the best it can. So, yeah, I mean, it manages to be pretty dadgum invasive, given those limitations, though. It dies back, apparently. After it flowers, it dies back into the bulb. And then regrows from it the next year. And they're hermaphroditic flowers. They have, each one has both male and female organs. And let's see. Yeah, it was first described by writers in the first century, so a while ago. There's multiple writers, apparently.
0: Do you know how it got over to North America?
1: I'm guessing.
0: Some ship?
1: I don't, but I'm guessing like settlers brought it over. But why would you do that? Because I don't know, unless it has some kind of, most of the stuff they brought over had some kind of benefit to people, you know, like either medication or getting rid of bad husbands in the one case.
0: Well, people planted nightshade. Bamboo for decoration. This might just be similar, I suppose.
1: Yeah, I'm not sure. I think they are sometimes a good ornamental plant. The benefits are they're eaten by pollinators. They're, as I mentioned, resistant to deer and rabbits, moderately drought resistant, and they can help combat soil erosion because they grow very, very quickly, which is also going to come up in the drawbacks section I'm about to do. They are invasive as all get out because of the quick growing. And it describes it as growing in dense, aggressive colonies of plants, almost like tumors or something. And in particular, they tend to go after the native trillium and trout lilies and crowd them out. They cause overgrazing in the other nearby areas that have native species of plants too, because they, you know, they can't eat that stuff. It's gross. Apparently the bulbs divide repeatedly underground, which I guess you've seen a garlic bulb. You know, it starts with everything kind of wrapped around the stem and then separates out into little, maybe it's something like that. You know?
0: I've dug up large clumps of bulbs in the garden this year. They were actually stars of Jerusalem. And they look disgusting, I have to say, if you dig them up.
1: Okay, well, you know, you're not their target audience, probably. Assuming they have one. Also, like, it's pesticide resistant, and if you mow it or try to pull it out of the ground, it just, like, goes back to the bulb and tries again the next year.
0: Right,
1: so.
0: Right.
1: You know, it could be like the tree of heaven, which actually requires fire weeding to get rid of.
0: And more.
1: Yeah.
0: That's also something we're dealing with here.
1: Yeah, so that's all I've got about that.
0: All right. Thank you, Rebecca.
1: I just wanted to know what they were.
0: That was interesting and informative.
1: Yes.
0: And I'm sure all of you listening have Stars of Jerusalem within hundreds of feet of you right now. That's how widespread it is in this area, in Ohio.
1: Probably. It seems to be a lot of, like, it's mistaken for, there's a whole bunch of species in the genus. Some of them are also called Star of Jerusalem or Star of Bethlehem. Or I think there's a totally different Star of Jerusalem that is not even in the same genus or possibly family, and it's, you know, there's this gap between the colloquial name and the Latin name.
0: They get around.
1: Right, yeah.
0: All right, now it's time for ecological news. Our first story comes to us from the website commonweal.scot, that's .scot. They had a story put up on May 20th. The title is "Another Study Shows the Stupidity of Scottish Nuclear." Apparently, Scotland just came off of another election cycle, and just like in the US and in Australia, a lot of the politicians have been pushing nuclear power and, of course, telling lots of nuclear lies. What they're talking about in this article, though, is that the National Audit Office of Scotland looked at the economics of nuclear power and found that basically there's no economic justification

for Scotland to try to build nuclear power plants. And this, of course, follows in the week of the state of Hawaii doing a similar study, coming to a similar conclusion. Pretty much wherever there's a serious study done by people who are actually looking objectively at the issue of energy, it comes down to the idea that nuclear power doesn't make any economic sense. What the National Audit Office focused on this report is the incredible amount of time it takes to pay down the capital costs of building a nuclear power plant versus expanding wind or solar. Even though the public have already begun paying for nuclear power in Scotland, they've already added about £14 per year to everyone's electricity bill. The costs, the upfront costs of building a nuclear power plant are so tremendous that the Scottish people would have to be paying inflated electricity bills all the way up into the 2060s before the plant breaks even. That's assuming that the Sizewell C plant, which is already many years behind schedule and $18 billion over budget, doesn't suffer any more significant delays or price increases. One interesting thing about Sizewell C, it was originally scheduled to cost only $20 billion, but it's already cost about $38 billion. If the price goes up another £8 billion, then the companies that are building it are held completely harmless, legally speaking. The Scottish taxpayers are on the hook for any and all costs above $46 billion. What a fantastic deal for the nuclear power plant construction company. The idea is, oh, if you go too far over budget, you don't lose any money. We'll keep paying you more and more, just as much as it takes. This is on the back, of course, of Scotland already being energy self-sufficient. Wind provides about 70% of Scotland's electricity needs. Next comes hydro production, and then they do have one functioning nuclear power plant. But because of their wind power, Scotland is actually already an electricity exporter. So the need for nuclear simply isn't there. The economics, especially in this case, are truly ruinous. And Scotland has a sad history of being dumped on by the United Kingdom, so let's hope the Scots reject nuclear power in the future. Our next story comes to us from The Guardian. On May 21st, they ran a story titled, "Canadian Prime Minister Mark Carney is Not the Climate Guy You Thought." We only rarely read subtitles, but this time we thought it important. The subtitle is, "While Canada may be clinging to fossil fuels, much of the world is moving on." So, when Mark Carney was trying to replace Trudeau as Prime Minister of Canada, people who care about the climate actually thought they had an ally. Many climate activists worked hard to get him to be Prime Minister. They can be forgiven for their naivete. Carney had been making speeches about the importance of dealing with global warming since 2015. He wrote a book called Values, and quite a bit of that book was dedicated to talking about the climate crisis and how important it would be for Canada to deal with it. He was even the UN Special Envoy for Climate and Finance for several years. So he has certainly presented himself as a climate champion in the public eye. However, once he got into office, he immediately started dismantling all of the policies of the Canadian government that dealt with climate change. He scrapped a Canadian initiative called the Consumer Carbon Price. He eliminated regulations that limited the amount of methane pollution that corporations could put into the air. And of course, he did the same with laws that limited or put caps on the emissions by the oil and gas industries. He also has used federal funds to subsidize liquid natural gas pipelines. And he has even pushed the date targeted for Canada to reach net zero emissions from 2035 to 2050. That's literally too late to save the planet by all the science we know. So the environmental organizations in Canada, even the most conservative of them, have come to realize that Carney is actually an enemy in the fight against global warming. He's not as crude or obvious about it as Trump, but many of his policies are the same. Our sympathies go out to our Canadian friends. Comes to us from the website Common Dreams. It was published on May 21st.
The title is, They Are Called Super Pollutants, and Trump's EPA Wants to Expose You to More of Them. The topic of the article are hydrofluorocarbons, HFCs. They are a group of chemicals that replaced chlorofluorocarbons in air conditioning and refrigeration when the CFCs were found to destroy ozone. HFCs do not destroy ozone, but they have turned out to be incredibly potent greenhouse gases that can stay in the atmosphere for up to 15 years on average. HFC is about 5,000 times more potent as a greenhouse gas than CO2. Some HFCs are as much as 15,000 times as potent as CO2. Although HFCs only make up a small part of the total greenhouse gases people are putting into the air, about 2% right now, the projections were that without regulation, their use would keep accelerating, doubling in just a few years. However, most countries in the world have signed on to something called the Kigali Amendment to the Montreal Protocol and have agreed to cut HFC pollution by 80% over the next 30 years. This would be the equivalent of preventing about 70 billion tons of carbon dioxide from getting into the atmosphere. HFCs are entirely man-made chemicals. They do not exist in nature. So the Trump administration has just announced they are pulling out of the Kigali Amendment and will not phase out HFCs after all. They claim that this will somehow lower expenses for average Americans, but industry experts say that it will actually increase prices, mostly because industries that use HFCs have already planned and budgeted to switch over to alternatives, and in many cases those alternatives are actually cheaper. One alternative is a class of chemicals called HFOs, or hydrofluoroolefins. Ammonia can also replace HFCs in many applications. So can CO2, and even hydrocarbons like propane. So this is not going to make a huge difference in global warming pollution in the short term, but it's another example of the Trump administration's attempts to make global warming as bad as possible, as rapidly as possible. This is another cut in the death of a thousand cuts that the Trump administration is causing for our country. For our last story, we'll go off to India to talk about last week's record-shattering heat wave. We drew on numerous sources for this, but we relied heavily on a YouTube report by India Today Global and an Al Jazeera story published on May 22nd. On May 22nd, the city of Banda in the Uttar Pradesh province was the hottest city on planet Earth, 48.2 degrees Celsius or 119 Fahrenheit. The province had been experiencing temperatures of over 113 degrees for over a week. The problem was that even at night, the temperature stayed above 86 degrees Fahrenheit, so there's no chance to cool down. The heat wave covered most of northern India, all the way up to the Himalayas. Delhi was recording temperatures of over 113 degrees. A wet bulb temperature of 35 degrees Celsius, 95 degrees Fahrenheit, is considered deadly. That is, even a young, healthy person with plenty of water would not be able to cool their body with sweating. When the humidity is too high, along with the high temperatures, the sweat on the body can't evaporate. And of course, it's actually that process of evaporation that cools the body. So at wet bulb temperatures above 95 degrees Fahrenheit, people will die in under an hour. The heat wave had a massive impact on India. News reports showed normally crowded streets and plazas empty because no one could go outside. There are fears that food production will collapse because farmers literally can't go into their fields to farm. The authoritarian ruler of India, Modi, is actually a global warming denier. Like many other authoritarians around the world, including Trump, part of his electoral appeal to voters was to deny that global warming even exists. Still, the government has set up cooling stations around Delhi. The problem is that you have to go outside to get to the cooling stations, so most news reports showed them practically empty. It is a certainty that people are dying from the heat there.
However, it's impossible to get an accurate count because the government does not keep accurate statistics on this problem. Official numbers as of May 22nd were a laughable 37 people. Some reports have said as many as 100, but a study done in the journal Frontiers in Environmental Health, published May 25th, have suggested that the death count and heat waves of this severity could be as high as 30,000 people after 5 days with temperatures above 113 degrees. The India Today report pointed out that the governments in India are coming to terms with the fact that this could be the new normal. In other words, they're accepting that there will be a growing death toll each and every summer because they don't care about the necessary systemic changes required to save their lives. That's why it's so important for us to keep telling you about what's happening out there in the world. If you are someone who has chosen to act, who has put pressure on these corrupt and uncaring governments to take the death of the environment seriously, we thank you on behalf of us all. And if you're not sure where to start, you can give us a text at 419-973-5841. You can email us at joe@joedemar4agreenfuture.org. And you can check out our social media. You can leave us comments or feedback about the show, get to talk with like-minded people, and perhaps take your first steps towards saving the world. Well, that'll do it for us this week. We might have ended on a lower note with that last story, but whenever you hear about the absolute worst climate news, it might help to know that your neighbors are just as worried as you are. And here at For a Green Future, we're proud to call ourselves your neighbors. This is Joe DeMar signing off. And this is Joe DeMar signing back in again with some special content for our listeners on nonprofit stations. So, we reported earlier on the deadly heat wave that India is having, but we don't want to skip over the heat wave in Europe. The numbers aren't quite as severe. High temperatures are in the 90s to low 100s, as opposed to the 119 Fahrenheit you find in India, but that is still more than enough to be deadly. Dozens of people have died from heat-related causes in Europe. One of the reasons heat waves are so dangerous there is that only about 20% of the households actually have air conditioning. There is a heat dome, a block of high-pressure weather, over Western Europe, but in the month of May, record high temperatures were being broken all over the continent. France, Switzerland, Italy, Austria, Liechtenstein, Spain, Portugal, and the UK were all recording record high temperatures. In 2025, over 24,000 Europeans died in heat waves. That's down from the 62,000 that died in 2024, but the situation over there is getting dire. France has been getting hit especially hard. On May 28th, temperatures climbed over 104 degrees. On May 29th, Scientific American ran an article about the heat wave. The title was, Europe's Deadliest Spring Heat Wave is Obliterating Temperature Records. Included in that article is a graph showing daily maximum temperature in Oxford, England from 1950 to 2026. The May 26th temperature in Oxford, England was 93 degrees Fahrenheit, which was just a little cooler than the all-time hottest temperatures that are recorded in late July and early August. In many places, the temperature records were broken by 4 or 5 degrees. It appears there are several meteorological events lining up to create these conditions. El Nino is setting up in the Pacific Ocean, and a weak, wobbly jet stream is allowing hot air from Africa to travel all the way up into Europe. However, all of these factors are being driven by the overall effect of global warming. The one concept we keep returning to on this program, the most important concept we want everyone to understand in terms of global warming, is the positive feedback loop. Putting carbon in the air increases the temperature, which puts more carbon in the air, which increases the temperature more, and so on. Europe was able to reach record high temperatures this spring because it was starting out from a hotter place
as a result of the warming that's already happened. Just like a microphone, feeding back into a speaker will cause the speaker to screech louder and louder until it tears itself apart. The Earth is getting hotter and hotter, and unless we stop the input, that is, we stop putting carbon into the air, it too will get hotter and hotter until it tears itself apart. Let's all work together to make sure that doesn't happen. We know from places like California, Texas, and Australia that when people actually start taking action on global warming, like installing solar panels and switching to heat pumps, they can have an enormous impact. That is the hopeful news that we want to leave you with. When people actually take action, they do make a difference. This is Joe DeMar signing off again. We'll be back next week.

One of the most seductive musical combinations is the soft cry of a wind instrument. In this case, a soprano saxophone, floating high and free above a cushion of electronic sound. It's a combination that brings out the best of its parts. The melodic, emotional expression of the horn, the spacious sonic architecture of an ambient electronic sound field. Winds with electronics are relatively new, but the sound of a primitive flute or horn resonating in acoustic space goes back to the cave homes of our earliest ancestors. It's a formative sound experience in the evolution of the ambient sensibility. Revived in the 1960s by clarinetist Tony Scott in Music for Zen Meditation and by flutist Paul Horn in his classic recording, Inside the Taj Mahal. I'm Stephen Hill, and on this transmission of Hearts of Space, we explore the happy combination of acoustic winds and ambient electronics on a program called Floating Winds.

We begin with music for synthesizers and soprano sax by Kevin Brahini Fortune from Secret Rooms, followed by part one of our featured album, Lullaby for the Hearts of Space, with Kevin Brahini Fortune on soprano sax and modular synthesizer. Then two pieces by Lansing, Michigan electronic guitarist Matt Borgi, with saxophonist Michael Teeger, from Ambient Music to Heal and Awaken the Electric Air. In the Deep Zone, a piece by veteran German synthesist Klaus Schulze, with Tobias Becker on oboe and English horn, from Another Green Mile. Near the end, Kevin Brahini Fortune returns with the conclusion of Lullaby for the Hearts of Space. And finally, music for synthesizers and electronic woodwind by Kit Watkins, from This Time in Space. It's a weightless journey called Floating Winds on this transmission of Hearts of Space.

a weightless journey called Floating Winds, on this transmission of Hearts of Space. We began with music for synthesizers and soprano sax by California musician Kevin Brahini Fortune from Secret Rooms, followed by our featured piece, Lullaby for the Hearts of Space, with Kevin Brahini Fortune on soprano sax and the Mighty Surge modular synthesizer. It was recorded during a live Hearts of Space broadcast in 1980 and reissued on CD in 2017. At mid-program, two selections by Lansing, Michigan electronic guitarist Matt Borgi with saxophonist Michael Teeger. First, a piece from Ambient Music to Heal, a compilation benefiting the Wounded Warriors Project, and then from Awaken the Electric Air, recorded live on WXPN's Star's End. In the Deep Zone, a piece by veteran German synthesist Klaus Schulze, featuring Tobias Becker on oboe and English horn from Another Green Mile. Near the end, Kevin Brahini Fortune returned with the conclusion of Lullaby for the Hearts of Space. And finally, this music for synthesizer and electronic woodwind by American musician Kit Watkins from This Time in Space. This edition of Hearts of Space was produced by Steve Davis and Stephen Hill. You heard program number 1180, Floating Winds. 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I'm Stephen Hill. 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

0: 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Using live ammunition on a movie set.
1: Well, I thought it would be a great big surprise if after 51 and a half years of twying, I finally blasted you.
0: cut. No, don't cut. Let the cameras roll and record it for posterity whilst I give this Nimrod a Sir, you have desecrated the spirit of show business make-believe by using real bullets. Cut. No, don't cut. Now get rid of this thing. Take your little gun and stick.
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0: That's right.
1: I hope you're turned. If you're not, you're in trouble because you're not going to hear this great, wonderful show.
0: That's very true.
1: Okay.
0: So, anyway, I think we're going to go with another song here, and let's go with the song of 25-6-4.

0: Well, that was 25-6-4. Ed, tell us a little bit about 25-6-4.
1: Well, my understanding was they were rehearsing like wee hours in the morning. And one of the guys says, hey, what time is it getting to be? And one of the guys goes, oh, it's about 25 or 6 to 4.
0: Cool. All right. Now I think we're going to go into some Earth, Wind, and Fire. A group that used horns just like Chicago did. They've always toured together. So here we go with one of Earth, Wind, and Fire's songs.

That was Journey with Too Late. This is KFOI, your coffee for radio. Now we have some REO Speedwagon.

0: Thank you.
1: Guys. A couple of years ago, Pablo Cruz was in Red Bluff, and I was out in the lobby, and the drummer came out and signed my CD, though. Yeah. So it's very nice. Out in the lobby, I was the only one out there, and he came out, and that's a big one. It's pretty neat. It's very special to me.

0: Are we on the air? Is it this one? It's supposed to be muted. Hey, is it muted? Try yours.
1: Test check. 1, 2, 3, 4, 5, 6, 7, 8, 9, 10, 11, 12, 13, 14, 15.
0: I wonder what happens if we touch this button right here.

0: here it is. This is the reverse button. I'm glad we were able to reverse that effect.
1: This is Nick Jagger on KFOI on your FM radio dial. I can't get no satisfaction.

0: That was Chicago Transit Authority. It's their first album. They were called Chicago Transit Authority.
1: That's pretty cool. I think when I first heard that song, I thought it was Santana.
0: And that was Terry Kath is who that was.
1: Yeah.
0: And Jimi Hendrix said that he was better than him. So that's a very good compliment coming from Jimi Hendrix.
1: Oh, for sure. Hey, we're about to wind up our show here, and we want to play these two ladies' music. They're awesome singers, songwriters, and just great musicians, and let's give them a hear.
0: This is more the 80s stuff right here coming up.
1: You'll know who they are as soon as you hear them.

0: Well, that pretty much wraps it up for our less than an hour show and most of our classic rock. Next time we'll come up with some other stuff. We're trying to find some music that people would like to hear, maybe artists that we like, because we also play. And go ahead. I know you're itching to say something over there. Go ahead.
1: We do also play, and we love listening to the radio. That's what we like to do. So signing off here. KOFI Radio.
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0: It's not coffee. 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
1: KOFI.
0: KFOI you too. 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So anyway, thank you very much for listening. We hope you have us back again. Y'all come back now, you hear?
1: Come back now, you hear?

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4: Hey, Ed, what's going on today?
2: Hey, Bruce. It's been a while. I kind of forgot how to do this. Gosh, the radio station's been in and out for a while, so we're just taking a little time here to catch up. Gosh, it's been a couple months, I think, since we, maybe longer since we did a show. So
4: it's been a long time.
2: We're back.
4: Yes.
2: Anyway, hope you enjoy it. Bruce has got some really cool stuff he's going to put on for you today while I lurk in the background. And so have at it there, Mr. Bruce.
4: I will do that for sure.

0: Hey, that was Gordon Lightfoot. We've been losing a lot of people lately.
1: Yeah, this last year we've lost so many people. I don't know if there's going to be many left here pretty soon.
0: That's exactly what's going on. So I'm saving all my stuff, all my CDs. I'm saving all my CDs for sure.
1: Yeah, you got quite a collection over here, I see.
0: That's true. Yeah. So we're going to play some more Gordon Lightfoot. Okay. So here we go. Some more Gordon Lightfoot.

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0: Oh, am I singing Mandy?
1: Yes.
0: Singing Mandy.
1: Here we go.

0: just hear it. Let's just see what we are, okay?
1: Playback.
2: Thank you there very much.
3: Now for my next act.
2: Thank you very much.
3: Yes. We're gonna
2: goodbye,
3: end the show
2: Houston.
3: We're running out of time, ladies and gentlemen. I'm sorry. They don't pay us enough to be on here for another hour. In fact, they cut it short an hour. Only on here for 90 minutes. Not 90 minutes. Almost 59 minutes. Okay, back to our sponsor.
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6: 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Frankly, Scarlet, I don't give a flying.
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In

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guitar. I should have learned to play them drums. 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Oh, we could have some. And he's up there. What's that?

Hey, everybody, wherever you are, there's a new way of talking, and it's going to go far. You take the letters and the words, turn them all around, you say the last ones first, and you check out the sound, talk backwards. I know what you're thinking, that sounds strange, talk forward so long that it's hard to change, but it's just like metric once you get the drift. You twist your tongue, you give your palate a lift, take your favorite phrase and you read it in the mirror. You practice that about a half a year, and then straw dead and you clack me in for cool. You're a regular talking bass backwards fool, talk backwards. Talking backwards is sweeping the nation. Talking backwards is a new sensation. You amaze your friends when you start to rap. Don't say pass the butter, say red a bit sap. Red a bit sap, red a bit sap. And if you're out with some girl and she's a little bit shy, don't say I love you, say you're evil eye. You're evil eye and I always will. Now see if that doesn't take off the chill. Talk backwards. The other day, and I was walking down the street, there's this little girl I thought I'd like to meet. I said, excuse me, miss, where's that tat tat? Dig e roy, strats e mill e rot. Eat e roy, toss too long the bet. And I said, am I getting through to you yet? And she said, you're a gent in the first degree, and I love it when you talk backwards to me. Talk backwards.

One of these nights, those who talk backwards will demand their rights. They rise up angry and to get a solution in the form of an amendment to the Constitution that guarantees them freedom of reverse elocution. And every TV show that airs, I have to be captioned for the forward impaired talk backwards. Talk backwards. Talk backwards.

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0: my group, you two. 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Sweet, young, succulent 15-year-old.
1: All right, man,
0: yay, it's a 30-year-old Crosby!

0: This is the evening news. Let's go now to our field reporter, Rinaldo Riviera.
1: This is Rinaldo Riviera on the banks of the stinky, muddy river with Mr. R.V. Frisbee, who claims to have witnessed something truly fantastic. Mr. Frisbee, could you tell us what you saw?
2: Yeah, I was just hunkered down over there putting a stink wad on my trot line, and the short hairs just stood straight out on the back of my neck, and I turned around, and there's this big orange thing, them purple lights on it, come swooping over them pine trees and just hovered over the Winnebago there. Inez run out and throwed a skillet at it, and then she scissored and run back in up on the hide of bed. About that time, little trap door opened up, little stair steps come down, this little pink bald-headed guy stuck his head out. Now, I seen that movie, Close Encounters. I just walked on over there big as I can.

0: Yeah, there I was. I just stepped on board flight 784-920-0976-5432. 827657. Flying nonstop from Hayhira, Georgia to Yazoo City, Mississippi. Done bought me one of them triple ultra super saver center seat tickets. Sat down there between the duck and the Ledbetter. Fella tried to talk to me, couldn't understand a word he's saying. He sounded like a log truck. Duck didn't say nothing. All of a sudden I hear this voice coming in over the intercom.
1: This here's Captain Jerry Clower. I want to welcome all y'all to Southern Air. We'll be ready for takeoff shortly, just as soon as they clear the runways.

0: yeah, there I was. Must have been 500 feet over them pine trees. Duck had done fainted on takeoff. Had his little head laying on my arm, his little tongue just all hanging out. We flew past Stone Mountain, crossed that Alabama state line, got so close to Enterprise you could almost see that boll weevil monster. Then I heard this sharp ringing in my ear.
1: Howdy! 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As you can see, Captain Clower has turned off the no-chewing sign. Now, y'all feel free to kick your shoes off, get up, roam around, get to know your neighbors. Right now, I just want to get to know this good-looking, handsome, young hunk of man right here.

0: Whether I was that Miss Pearl has given me more attention. She did that first class passage. Kept showing me all the new safety tips and playing with my seat belt. Got me so nervous I dropped my last piece of pecan pie right on that duck's head. That little feller come to and jumped up a quacking and squalling, didn't know where he was. Started running up and down the aisle, tripped on the ice cream freezer, stepped in Marcel's sweet potatoes and flew out the screen door and was gone. Nothing but feathers. Then I heard that voice again coming in over the intercom.
1: I can see Yazoo City from here. Now don't y'all fret about that landing, none. 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

Voilà.

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1: Hey, what's up now?
2: Brother, what's up?
1: This is a big party, man.
2: Yeah, brother,
1: I can dig it.
2: Stop right on.

Bye.

You know, I gotta tell you a story that's been told before, and that is that back in 1972, I was watching the film of Stevie, and he didn't tell it quite right. I remember I was playing in Richard Harding's club there, the Quiet Night, and after the show, Richard come up to me and said, "Look, somebody wants to play you a song." And I said, "Oh no, don't make me listen to songs now." But I looked around the corner, there was a nice looking young guy there, and I said, "What can I do for you?" He said, "Look, I just want to play you one song." I said, "I tell you what, you buy me a beer, and I'll sit here and I'll drink it. And as long as it lasts, well, you can do anything you want." I sat down with the beer and he took out his guitar and he played me this song. Turned out to be one of the finer beers in my life. Riding on the city of New Orleans.

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0: The very word secrecy is repugnant in a free and open society. And we are, as a people, inherently and historically opposed to secret societies, to secret oaths, and to secret proceedings. We decided long ago that the dangers of excessive and unwarranted concealment of pertinent facts far outweighed the dangers which are cited to justify it. Even today, there is little value in opposing the threat of a closed society by imitating its arbitrary restrictions. Even today, there is little value in ensuring the survival of our nation if our traditions do not survive with it. And there is very grave danger that an announced need for increased security will be seized upon by those anxious to expand its meaning to the very limits of official censorship and concealment. That I do not intend to permit to the extent that it's in my control. And no official of my administration, whether his rank is high or low, civilian or military, should interpret my words here tonight as an excuse to censor the news, to stifle dissent, to cover up our mistakes, or to withhold from the press and the public the facts they deserve to know.
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2: Welcome to Transformational Listening. My name is Dennis, and I'll be your guide to ritual, composed, and improvised music from around the world and other places. We're off to Japan this week to sample some traditional music, and to do so we draw on four CDs from the Nonesuch Explorer series. First up, Japan Traditional Vocal and Instrumental Music. From that album, we've picked three tracks. The first, Kumoi Jishi, features the solo shakuhachi bamboo flute. The next track, Ogi no Mato, features voice and the Japanese lute known as the biwa. And finally, the track titled Gadangnuto features two kotos. We follow that CD by one titled Kabuki and Other Traditional Music, from which we selected one track, which this time features two shakuhachis, Shirabi Sagariya. We turn then to a CD titled simply Koto Music for a piece known as Yugao. And to end the hour, one last CD titled Shakuhachi, the Japanese Flute, we feature Akita Sugagaki, the traditional music of Japan in this hour. Enjoy.

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1: You can tell there's a certain energy to this movement. The movement spans across the ocean into the United States. And the interesting thing is the problems are the same problems with the same solutions. I think that's why we are all very interested in what's happening in Europe, whereas Europe, conversely, was interested in what was happening in the United States with our mass deportation campaign. So this is exciting.
0: In Portugal, hundreds of far-right activists gathered Saturday for an anti-immigrant summit focused on so-called re-migration. Those who attended included Trump's former Border Patrol commander, Gregory Bovino, who led the deadly immigration crackdowns in Chicago, Los Angeles, and Minneapolis. We'll speak to two reporters about Bovino, but first we get a report from outside the Delaney Hall ICE jail in Newark, New Jersey, where prisoners launched a hunger strike 2 weeks ago.
2: People are scared. People are confused. I just heard a mom tell her daughter, it's okay. We're okay. Look, I told you there's nothing to be scared of because the daughter started shaking. She's just here to see her dad. She thinks Delaney Hall is a hospital because her family is too scared to tell her what it actually is, which is a concentration camp.
0: And as the U.S. continues to threaten Cuba, we'll speak to Princeton historian Ada Ferrer. She won a Pulitzer Prize for her book, Cuba, an American History, her new memoir, Keeper of My Kin, Memoir of an Immigrant Daughter. All that and more coming up. Welcome to Democracy Now!, democracynow.org, The War and Peace Report. I'm Amy Goodman. The House of Representatives has approved legislation seeking to end President Trump's war in Iran. On Wednesday, four Republican Congress members broke ranks and sided with Democrats in a 215-208 vote on the War Powers Resolution, directing President Trump to remove U.S. armed forces from hostilities against Iran unless explicitly authorized by Congress. The vote had initially been set for 2 weeks ago, but was delayed after House Speaker Mike Johnson adjourned for an early May recess when it appeared the resolution had the votes to pass. It now heads to the Senate. If approved there, the resolution would require Trump's signature. Neither chamber of Congress appears to have enough votes to override a presidential veto. Meanwhile, Michigan Democratic Congressmember Rashida Tlaib is moving forward with a separate war powers resolution that would end U.S. military involvement in Israel's war on Lebanon. She spoke from the House floor Wednesday.
3: Organization says Human Rights Watch have documented Israel's illegal use of white phosphorus multiple times in Lebanon, which is a war crime. They launched it in residential neighborhoods, y'all, in Lebanese farmland. Is this what our country is supporting? We are supplying these horrific chemical bombs to the Israeli military, and our military is providing operational support as we speak for these scorched earth campaigns that is destroying the very conditions of life in Lebanon.
0: Lebanon's government's agreed to extend the U.S. brokered ceasefire with Israel, even though the Israeli military has consistently violated it. The agreement reached Wednesday requires Hezbollah to cease fire on Israeli troops occupying southern Lebanon, ordering their withdrawal from territory north of the Litani River. Once again, Hezbollah was not a party to the talks, which were hosted by the State Department in Washington. Ahead of Wednesday's announcement, Hezbollah continued to attack Israeli forces occupying southern Lebanon, fired rockets toward northern Israel. Meanwhile, Israeli strikes across Lebanon killed at least 9 people Wednesday, including an attack on an ambulance that killed 2 paramedics. Several more people were wounded after the ceasefire extension was announced when an Israeli drone attacked a vehicle in southern Lebanon. On Capitol Hill, Secretary of State Marco Rubio testified to a House committee on Wednesday that military operations against Iran are over. Rubio later clarified his remark to state he meant only that Operation Arctic Fury had ended.
4: It's a fact. We're no longer conducting sustained strikes inside of Iran to degrade their military because Epic Fury is over.
0: Even as Rubio spoke, President Trump appeared to contradict his testimony, telling reporters in the Oval Office the U.S. had attacked Iran as recently as Tuesday evening.
5: And we hit them pretty hard. the night before and actually last night.
0: Trump claimed talks to end the U.S. war in Iran were going very well, actually, and could result in a breakthrough as soon as this weekend. He spoke just hours after Iran attacked diplomatic facilities in Kuwait, along with its international airport, killing one person and injuring over 60 others.
5: You know, I'd say in that part of the world, ceasefires when you're shooting in a more moderate manner.
0: Iranian Foreign Minister Abbas Araghchi said Iran remains in communication with the Trump administration, but stressed there had been no tangible progress with U.S. negotiators. In Gaza, Israeli airstrikes overnight killed 9 Palestinians, including 4 children. On Wednesday, mourners gathered at Al-Aqsa Hospital to bid farewell to 2 Palestinian brothers, Sakhar and Mohamed Khalil Abu Karim, who were killed in an Israeli airstrike at Maghazi refugee camp. This is one of their relatives.
6: There's no ceasefire or anything. The Israeli army is targeting civilians. He was a young man trying to make a living, just like me. I'm a tradesman, just trying to earn a living. We want to live. What shall we do? It's a wartime and everything is shut down.
0: The British government has banned progressive political commentators Hassan Piker and Cenk Uygur from entering the UK. They were scheduled to speak at the South by Southwest London Festival and the Oxford Union Society. The UK's Home Office said it was canceling their travel permits, quote, on the grounds that their presence in the UK may not be conducive to the public good, unquote. Both Piker and Uygur are outspoken in their criticism of Israel. Uygur posted on social media, quote, "I've been banned for criticizing Israel. Are we free anymore?" he asked. Piker also said, quote, "The UK has revoked my visa as well, all at the behest of Israel," Piker said. President Trump said Wednesday night he'll nominate Todd Blanche as his next attorney general. Blanche has been serving as acting attorney general since Trump fired Pam Bondi in April. He was previously President Trump's personal lawyer. President Trump signed an executive order Wednesday making it easier to fire 8,000 of the highest-paid government workers. The order by the Office of Personnel Management strips a mostly senior group of workers of their civil service protections by classifying them as at-will employees who can be fired without a stated cause. The White House previously indicated up to 50,000 positions could be reclassified and hasn't ruled out expanding its order. In Bolivia, rural communities demanding the resignation of President Rodrigo Paz have seized an oil field in the Santa Cruz region, shutting down production. Protesters closed the well valves and erected barriers to slow the advance of the police, with a local leader stating the takeover was nonviolent and decided collectively by indigenous community members. Police later moved in with riot gear, arresting 4 people. The oil field action is the latest escalation in a weeks-long general strike opposing Paz's sweeping neoliberal agenda. The unrest began in early May over fuel shortages, rising living costs, and austerity measures. Since then, it's left at least 5 people dead and caused billions of dollars in economic losses. President Paz is proposing a controversial state of exception bill to Bolivia's Congress to authorize the military to dismantle roadblocks as nationwide protests enter their 5th week. This is Bolivian President Paz.
7: All the efforts that our national police, our armed forces, and the government will make will be humanitarian actions aimed at changing this situation.
0: In Chile, thousands of students, teachers, and activists have taken to the streets of Santiago in a massive march against far-right President José Antonio Kast's education cuts and sweeping austerity measures. Since taking office in March, Kast has pledged to slash roughly $6 billion in public spending over 18 months, imposing a nearly 3% budget cut across all ministries. The Confederation of Students of Chile called on citizens to reject the austerity plan under the slogan, "Public education must be defended," warning free higher education is now under threat in Chile. These are some of the voices from the march.
6: We are returning once again to a savage dictatorship. The kids tried to march, and the police didn't let them. The teachers were gassed and beaten.
8: We are fighting to maintain rights, to protect them not only for us students, but also for the elderly and for all the people who need support and whom the state cannot leave alone.
0: Mexico City has been rocked by massive labor protests, as the National Coordinating Committee of Education Workers is calling for dignified pensions, fair wages and job security. The strike comes just days before Mexico is set to host the first match of the World Cup soccer tournament. On Monday, striking teachers marched on Zocalo Square, where they were met with tear gas from riot police as they broke through metal barricades. On Tuesday, they toppled giant mannequins of soccer stars advertising FIFA World Cup matches. According to the union, five protesters were injured in the clashes. This is Jose Montes de Oca, the Secretary of Foreign Affairs of the Mexican Electricians Union.
9: There is a lack of sensitivity on the part of the government to address and resolve the demands of the working class, organized as a social movement.
0: And in Albania, protests are growing over the development of a massive resort linked to Jared Kushner, President Trump's son-in-law. Back in 2024, Kushner and Trump's daughter Ivanka Trump were set to invest $1.4 billion into turning an abandoned Soviet weapons base known as Sazan into a luxury island resort. Sazan Island is littered with World War II-era unexploded ordnance, including artillery shells and anti-submarine mines. Activists are now raising concerns that the resort will impact wildlife, particularly the flamingos, seals and sea turtles that live in an area of coastal wetland. This is a local ecologist.
10: In this stretch of kilometers of land, of wildlife habitat, we plan to build a new city. It's declared 10,000 rooms, and what we hear now, it's even more. So there we won't have any more the protected area. The delta of Viosa is completely being destroyed.
0: And those are some of the headlines. This is Democracy Now!, democracynow.org, The War and Peace Report. I'm Amy Goodman.
11: And I'm Nermeen Sheikh. Welcome to our listeners and viewers across the country and around the world. As protests continue outside the Newark, New Jersey immigration jail known as Delaney Hall, New Jersey's attorney general has sued the GEO Group, the private prison company operating the facility. The lawsuit asked the court to grant the state health department full access to the facility. New Jersey Governor Mikey Sherrill said in a statement, quote, "If the GEO Group, with a $1 billion government contract, has nothing to hide and the conditions inside Delaney Hall are as safe and as sanitary as this private corporation and the Trump administration claim, then there is no legitimate reason why my health inspectors are being kept from full access throughout the building." The New Jersey governor is still being denied access to visit the ICE jail.
0: This comes as the city of Newark plans to expand its own lawsuit from last year against the for-profit GEO Group, asking a court to close Delaney Hall unless city officials are allowed to inspect the jail. Newark Mayor Ross Baraka also lifted a nightly curfew around Delaney Hall on Tuesday as hundreds of immigrants jailed inside the ICE jail continue a hunger and labor strike. Democracy Now!'s Maria Inez Teresena was outside Delaney Hall Tuesday and filed this report.
12: We are standing outside the police barricade. It's about half a mile away from Delaney Hall, the ICE jail here in Newark. We just spend the afternoon with mutual aid workers, speaking to them, speaking to some of the families of immigrants who are detained inside.
13: They're saying families need an appointment. That has never been the case for those visiting. They're just making it more and more difficult to go and visit those who are on labor and hunger strike, and those who have been on strike have been isolated, retaliated against, have had their tablets taken away from them, have had pepper sprays in their units, and then had the doors closed. We have firsthand accounts of this happening. These families are just here to visit. They're still waiting here. And whenever we ask the cops, they're literally ignoring me.
12: And our families, how do they feel? Have they told you if they are afraid now that they have to be escorted by police in order to even get to the entrance of Delaney Hall, which used to not be the case when this barrier was not in place?
13: People are scared. People are confused. I just heard a mom tell her daughter, it's okay. We're okay. Look, I told you there's nothing to be scared of because the daughter started shaking. She's just here to see her dad. She thinks Delaney Hall is a hospital because her family is too scared to tell her what it actually is, which is a concentration camp.
14: That was Natalie, a mutual aid organizer with the group Eyes on Ice, New Jersey. We spoke to a high school senior who asked us not to use his real name. He was wearing his graduation sash.
15: I'm here to visit my father and I just came from my signing day, and I wanted to come see my father.
12: What would you like to tell your father on such a special day and such an incredible accomplishment?
15: That I did it for him. All I ever thought about, all I had in mind was him. I really wish he was here. I really wish he was here to see me graduate and to be here with me. He's been there maybe 5 months, maybe six. I lost count. I've been focused more in school. I've been trying to get there for him. I've been trying to make my family proud.
14: We also spoke to a young woman who was there with her siblings and cousin. They asked us to conceal their identities.
16: I was trying to meet my father. He recently got put in, and right now we can't find anybody to help us with the lawyer. And no lawyer is trying to help his case. And so it's really hard to find someone to stay here because he does not deserve to go to another country when he belongs in this one.
12: If you were able to see your father, what would you like to tell him?
16: I would like to tell him that I love him and that one day I know we will be together as a whole family, and, you know, I don't know. You know, you have a bond, you know, a father-daughter bond.
12: Do you have any siblings?
16: Yes, that's right here, actually, my brother and his little baby that he has, a newborn. It's hard to see him because he has a newborn baby. He does not have a father. He only has a mother. His mother can't take care of him just by himself. He needs two parents to support him and love him. Every child needs a parent to be there. And it's so painful because not having a father, and knowing that your father's in jail, and you can't even communicate, and growing up with the father is just so hard.
14: About an hour after we spoke to them, they were given permission to pass through the police barrier around Delaney Hall. Others, however, were escorted to Delaney Hall by local police, only to be denied entry to visit their loved ones. This is Kimberly Trinidad.
17: My dad's name is Vicente Trinidad Paliero, and my uncle is Agustin Trinidad Paliero. So they're here since Wednesday the 20th. They happened to be detained in Home Depot in Howell, New Jersey. My father has his work authorization, and since the 20th, they haven't released him. The lawyer had to file a habeas corpus for both of them. He's tried to show them his Social Security card, tried to show them his work authorization card, and said it didn't matter, and they brought him in anyway. My uncle, on the other hand, he doesn't have any legal status. He's been here for over 30 years.
12: Were you able to see them this afternoon?
17: I was not, because they said that you had to be on a list to get in.
18: I'm Rachel Marindette. I am a detention attorney at the American Friends Service Committee, which is a nonprofit here in New Jersey. So I was inside visiting. I saw five of my clients who were inside today. So I have some clients who, you know, have various like medical conditions, and because the food in the dining hall is so inedible, they won't eat anything other than out of the commissary. So when their commissary is shut down for 5 days, they're not eating. So I have many of the clients I saw today hadn't had anything to eat other than perhaps like a cracker in the past week or so. And then there's also, you know, temperature dysregulation. They said they often like will crank up the air conditioning so that everyone's freezing, which often really feels like kind of direct retaliation.
14: As mutual aid advocates began to pack up and the sun started setting, a man was released from Delaney Hall and reunited with his friend of 14 years.
19: feliz de estar afuera.
20: Es un milagro.
19: Gracias a Dios.
20: Señor, ¿cuánto tiempo estuvo dentro?
14: The man identified himself as Damian Castillo. He said he was detained for about 3 weeks.
20: Y vio la huelga y las acciones que estaban ocurriendo.
14: Sí, todo. And that he knew of the hunger strike happening inside, in a different detention unit.
19: La unidad uno, pero aún así nos encerraban sin motivo.
14: He said the detainees were treated very poorly and were often put on lockdown.
19: Pero Dios quiera y todos salgan libres. Gracias.
21: This is Maria Ines Taracena with Diego Ramos and Sharina Nadura reporting for Democracy Now! Outside of Delaney Hall in Newark, New Jersey.
0: Thank you for that, Maria. To see all of our coverage on the hunger strike and protests at the Delaney Hall ICE jail in Newark, go to democracynow.org. Coming up, hundreds of far-right activists gathered in Portugal Saturday for an anti-immigrant summit focused on so-called re-migration. Among those who attended, Trump's former Border Patrol commander Gregory Bovino. Stay with us.

0: Streets of Minneapolis, Bruce Springsteen performing on Democracy Now's 30th anniversary on Monday night, March 23rd at the Riverside Church. To see the full performance and the event, go to democracynow.org. This is Democracy Now!, democracynow.org, The War and Peace Report. I'm Amy Goodman with Nermeen Sheikh.
1: In Portugal, hundreds of far-right activists gathered Saturday for the annual Remigration Summit, advocating for the mass deportation of immigrants. Former U.S. Border Patrol Commander Gregory Bovino and white nationalist leader Jared Taylor were VIP guests alongside elected officials from Germany's far-right anti-immigrant AfD party and Spain's Vox. Other attendees included Stefano Forte, president of the New York Young Republican Club. In an interview ahead of the event, Greg Bovino cited Nazi Germany's lead general, Erwin Rommel, as an inspirational figure. At the summit, Bovino said, quote, "If there is inspiration gained from the U.S. Border Patrol model and method, then fantastic."
0: Gregory Bovino led the Trump administration's militarized immigration crackdowns in Chicago, Los Angeles, and Minneapolis. Earlier this year, he appeared in Minneapolis wearing a long olive wool overcoat that some online observers likened to, quote, a Nazi cosplay coat. California Governor Gavin Newsom's social media press account called it Nazi-coded. Bovino was eventually removed from his position in January after immigration agents under his command killed 37-year-old VA nurse Alex Preti in Minneapolis. Preti was shot dead 2 weeks after an ICE agent fatally shot Renee Good in Minneapolis. During an interview outside the so-called Remigration Summit in Portugal, Bovino criticized the Trump administration.
2: The base is not very happy now over what's happening immigration-wise. They voted for mass deportations. Mass deportations are not occurring. There are no mass deportations occurring in the United States right now. So those MAGA voters, those 80 million that came out to vote for him in the polls, are not happy campers right now.
0: We go now to Vienna, Austria, to speak with the reporter Charles Davis, who writes for The Guardian and also runs The Readout, where his new piece is headlined, "Why Did the Press Ignore a Gathering of the World's Leading Fascists?" Charles, thanks so much for being with us. Why don't you talk about what remigration is and the significance of Bovino being there?
3: Yeah, so remigration is basically the policy response to the Great Replacement conspiracy theory. And the Great Replacement conspiracy theory, as I think, unfortunately, a lot of your viewers will already know about, is the idea that there's like a global elite plot, typically by Jews, to replace white Europeans and white North Americans with immigrants via mass migration. So remigration was a term that was popularized a few years ago by an Austrian activist named Martin Sellner. He's also the guy who helped popularize the Great Replacement conspiracy theory. And it basically is, it's an argument for mass deportations, not just of illegal criminals, as is the typical rhetoric you would hear from the Trump administration, far-right parties here in Europe, but it's the idea that you need to actually, like, reverse the 20th century, that the issue was not just the immigrants who came in the last few years seeking asylum or refugee status, but those who were allowed in over the last 100 years who were not really, as they see it, European or American.
1: And Charles, could you explain why you mentioned earlier, why is this remigration idea attributed to Jews, this global plot?
3: Well, actually, yeah, in my original piece that I wrote last week, I spoke to a professor at the University of Vienna named Daniel Sharp, who explained that this is basically rooted in Nazi ideology. Like the idea, specifically, let's talk about Germany and Austria, the idea that certain people were not German and Austrian, despite the fact that they had lived in this area for hundreds of years, despite the fact that they had citizenship, that was very much the Nazi idea. And in fact, remigration back then, before it became the Holocaust, was the idea that we would expel Jews to places like Madagascar. So when it's popularized now, like, I mean, this is why it caused such a controversy a few years ago when Martin Sellner was meeting with members of Alternative for Deutschland. In 2023, the German outlet Corrective reported that there was a secret meeting in Potsdam between Sellner and leaders of the AfD. And that caused national protests because Germans know their history, right? They know what happens when you start saying certain Germans are more Germans than others. And I think what is so alarming alarming about this summit is that these people, including the AFD lawmakers that attended this, AFD lawmaker Lena Korte, and the AFD press that showed up to give her a platform, they're now doing it out in the open. And I think that is maybe one of the lessons they've learned from Donald Trump. They've been both emboldened and empowered by him, and they've also learned that the way you get away with this kind of stuff and get away with this kind of crazy conspiratorial and policy of ethnic cleansing, which I think you can call remigration, the way you get away with it is not by having secret meetings that the press can then expose. You just do it out in public and you say, there's nothing scandalous here. We're doing this out in public. We're organizing on Facebook. In fact, that's where I first learned about this summit. Paid Facebook ads by the group Reconquista, which is a far-right Portuguese group, which is named after the idea of mass expulsions of Muslims historically from the Iberian Peninsula. And so now it's all out in the open. And if we can be grateful to Greg Bovino for anything, it's to drawing some attention to this and also spelling out what they mean by remigration. It is not just deporting so-called illegals. Greg Bovino, when he was criticizing the Trump administration, I'm less interested in his sour grapes and more in the fact that he spelled out that he thinks there are 100 million illegal aliens in the United States. Now, most credible experts would tell you there are 12 million tops. But if you were paying attention during the 2024 campaign, you might have seen Donald Trump and J.D. Vance making that number go a little bit higher every time they spoke. It hit 20 million, it hit 30 million, and now it hit 100 million. And I think that speaks to the fact that they're not just trying to get people out based on pure legal status. You have to view it in the context of trying to eliminate birthright citizenship and rolling back the 20th century. It's getting rid of people that came over the last 100 years who they define as not American or not European enough for the European context.
1: And so if you could say a little bit more about the way in which Trump and his administration generally have been advancing and elevating this idea, and in particular, the fact that the State Department has pledged to create an office for remigration. What is the status of that? Has it been established? And what is its purpose?
3: Well, the Trump administration, there's always a little bit of a dance that the far right does. There are those that are like the public figures that say, remigration, don't get too scared about it. We actually just mean deporting criminals. That is what the AFD did after their secret meeting with Martin Selinar was exposed a few years ago. If you go to their website, they say, we just mean getting rid of like the people that have committed violent crimes, et cetera. And same with the Trump administration. I do not know if they actually succeeded in establishing this, but the whole Department of Remigration that they were going to established from under the State Department was ostensibly about voluntary self-deportation. Of course, when you get them to speak honestly at summits like just happened over the weekend, you see that it's not just about getting out a certain amount of illegal aliens, as they call them, or getting people to self-deport. I mean, they would get people to self-deport by creating such a hostile environment, and I think through state force to get them expelled. And in terms of remigration in Europe, the United States State Department has actually endorsed this great replacement conspiracy theory. In the U.S. National Security Strategy document that was released last December, the Trump administration warned that majority non-Europeans were taking over Europe, and that Europeans faced a stark prospect of civilizational erasure, and that should present trends continue, the continent will be unrecognizable in 20 years or less. Now, living here in Vienna, I can tell you that that is not really taking place. There are definitely more immigrants here than there were 20 years ago. But the idea that they're facing civilizational erasure for white Austrians, that is, it's conspiratorial. And I think what upsets me so much about the coverage of this and just the far-right extremism in general is that if you sound kind of crazy when you talk about it, when you say that the face of Donald Trump's deportation policy and a young Republican leader, Stefano Forte, are going to Europe to meet with self-described fans of Adolf Hitler, people that you can fairly describe as neo-Nazi activists, to talk about a plan for ethnic cleansing, it sounds crazy because, we should acknowledge that there has been some reporting on this. It's not just people like myself, but you have not seen any coverage from CBS News. You've not seen any coverage from the Washington Post. You've not seen any coverage from the New York Times. And I think that is a huge problem because the New York Times especially is an institution that could make this something more than just a one-day story, that could press the Trump administration to answer, when did they realize that Greg Bovino was a Nazi sympathizer? And to press Republicans in New York and elsewhere, do you agree with Stefano Forte and his efforts to forge a kind of neo-fascist transatlantic alliance?
0: So I want to ask you more about Bovino and why people should care since he has been ousted. You have him tweeting from Newark. Many people wondered if he had gone to Delaney, but on his way to Portugal, Senator Mullen, he was talking about the new DHS secretary. And the rest of them have been trying to handle these riots. Well, let's just say it's not going great. For those of you in the comments section, give a vote. Should I just handle this myself? Those agents' lives are at stake due to this inaction. And then you have, let me go to Greg Bovino speaking to Newsmax about the hunger strike at the Delaney Hall ICE jail in Newark.
4: As far as the facilities, those facilities are actually, I think they're too good. Fantastic facilities. Those detainees get everything they need. Mm-hmm. But what they really need is deporting, and we need to expand this facility so we can get even more detainees in there. Carl, hey, I've heard about a hunger strike, which, you know, I think that's fake news anyway. But if they did, well, I'm okay with that, because if they lose weight, we can get even more people on planes for deportation.
0: So that was Bovino talking to Newsmax. And, of course, you had Tom Homan, the so-called border czar, denying there's a hunger strike, but then saying he would force-feed prisoners there. And then you have Bovino saying, you have the world watching and supporting your efforts to hold the line, he's saying to ICE agents at Delaney. Every one of us wants to be shoulder-to-shoulder with you. In speaking with the Mean Green team, they send you support and are wishing you the best. He also talked about ICE agents at Delaney, hang in there. This is extremely interesting, given he is both supporting them and criticizing the Trump administration. Your final comment on this, the role he plays.
3: Well, yeah, I think he does speak for the MAGA base. And I think it's interesting that when he criticizes the Trump administration, he is criticizing the czars around him. It's always the bad advisors. He's not criticizing Stephen Miller or Donald Trump. And I think he's right not to, because I think Stephen Miller and Donald Trump share the remigration agenda that he has. And I think it's interesting, since we're talking about him showing up to Newark, or at least faking that he would. You know, for several days, organizers of this summit had been teasing that they would have a special guest star. And in the weeks leading up to it, I kind of wondered who that was. I thought, is it going to be a former Fox News anchor? Is it going to be Nick Fuentes? And then Greg Bovino posted on X a photo of himself with giving what can only be described as a Nazi salute. And I think at that exact moment, I realized it is him. It is him. And I checked the Telegram channel for the summit, and they had just announced him. And I think that is what is alarming, because I think he does speak in an unfiltered way what Stephen Miller and Donald Trump would like to say, but they are prevented to by the Susie Wiles, who know, again, this kind of fascist dance, that you cannot come out and say this. You can hint at it by embracing the term remigration, but when the broader public asks you what that means, you tell them it's not the scary thing that it totally does mean, in which you are signaling to your far-right supporters that you yourself support.
1: Well, I also want to bring into this conversation Amanda Moore. She's a reporter who focuses on far-right extremism and state violence. Her recent piece for The Nation is headlined Notes from an ICE Chaser. She spent months covering Gregory Bovino and the immigration crackdown for Mother Jones and other outlets. Welcome to Democracy Now, Amanda. We've just been talking about Bovino at this re-migration summit in Portugal. Could you talk about what you did? The title of your piece is Notes from an ICE Chaser. You chased Bovino?
5: Basically, yeah. I followed Bovino and the surge of federal agents into Illinois, North Carolina, New Orleans, and Minnesota. And so just kind of tailing his caravan, usually, and his men as they drove around.
1: And what did you hope to do by doing this? What did you hope to accomplish by doing this?
5: Well, I mean, we were recording what was happening, right? So, you know, there was an extreme amount of violence, especially at the Broadview ICE facility outside of Chicago. But, you know, also just having the agents driving around and stopping random people at bus stops or, you know, just walking down the street and tackling them, taking them away. You know, without journalists dedicated to following that, you're really relying on community members happening to be around and happening to think to pull out their phones.
0: You last were in, Delaney, you were in Minneapolis, you were in ICE, you were in Chicago. Talk about what you saw, what the ICE agents were doing, how they were trained, and how this fits into your overall coverage of far-right extremism and state violence here.
5: Sure. So, I mean, Bovino led Border Patrol. And so though these were, you know, considered ICE surges and a lot of federal agents were moved over to ICE, whether they were with ATF or IRS or any other agency, you know, there is a different culture between Border Patrol and ICE. And so a lot of ICE agents now that were previously hired before the Trump administration or before Trump 2.0 kind of are not very positive about their experiences in these cities because they don't like that everyone is now considered ICE. They don't like, you know, Bovino's cowboy-style tactics. They felt like they were put in danger. But, you know, with Border Patrol, it was different. I think, you know, there would be an escalation of violence outside of the detention facilities where people would be protesting, just massive amounts of tear gas. Even when they were in neighborhoods, you know, they would snipe us with rubber bullets from rooftops by the detention centers. And then in Newark, most recently at Delaney, it was clear that they had been told they had to tone down the visual effects, which meant instead of tear gas, people were getting tased. And they were being sprayed with extremely powerful pepper spray.
0: Explain what commuters are in the context of those documenting the effects of the Trump administration's immigration crackdown, Amanda.
5: Sure. So in each city, there would be groups of people, regular citizens, who would also be following ICE and Border Patrol around. And so they referred to themselves as commuters, as in, you know, I am commuting behind a caravan full of, you know, ICE. And they would have signal chats where they would discuss, you know, this is, you know, we're turning on this street here. If you want to follow, you know, along with us, they would honk horns and blow whistles to alert people in the community that immigration officials were around.
0: And finally, with as we're seeing Bovino attending this far-right so-called remigration summit in Portugal, and, you know, the images of him in Chicago wearing that Nazi-like green wool coat that he had specially made, your thoughts?
5: Yeah, I mean, you know, that's a photo that I think Bovino's been quite proud of. Ever since it was taken, he immediately started using it, as well as clips of him doing, you know, the hand gestures and the salute as he was getting into the car. So, I mean, it's not something that he's ever hidden, that, you know, this is kind of how he feels. And I don't find it very surprising that he was at the summit.
0: And finally, I wanted to go back to Charles Davis and ask you about another member of the administration, if you have researched him, and that is Sebastian Gorka, who, I mean, I think his current role is Deputy Assistant to the President and Senior Director for Counterterrorism on the White House National Security Council. He, a top post, Gorka advised Trump in his first term, but was pushed out after the Forward newspaper revealed he once had ties to a Hungarian far-right Nazi-allied group and that he supported an anti-Semitic and racist paramilitary in Hungary once while he served as a Hungarian politician, just to round out your coverage of the far right in Europe.
3: Well, yeah, I mean, I think Sebastian Gorka, the fact that he has returned in the second Trump administration, just like another figure from the first Trump administration, Darren Beatty, who got fired for speaking at a white nationalist conference, shows how, like, unleashed the second Trump administration is and how it is dead bent on forging these ties with far-right extremists. I actually want to go back to Stefano Forte, because although he's just the member, just the president of the New York Young Republican Club, he's actually a key intermediary between the MAGA right and the far-right in Europe. So he invited AFD members to attend his first gala as president of the New York Young Republican Club last December. And he was just invited a few weeks ago to address members of the AFD in the German parliament. So it is at multiple levels, the Trump administration seeking to forge ties with extremists abroad. And it's certainly something that, again, I think there needs to be a drumbeat of coverage from major media to like really drive home to the average American that this extremism should be viewed with alarm. That is not just those on the left calling people fascists. It's these people themselves describing themselves as such and still receiving the support from the Trump administration and members of the MAGA movement.
0: Charles Davis of The Redoubt will link to your new article, Why Did the Press Ignore a Gathering of the World's Leading Fascists? And Amanda Moore will link to your new article in The Nation, Notes from an Ice Chaser. We'll link at democracynow.org. Coming up, as the U.S. continues to threaten Cuba, we'll speak to the Pulitzer Prize-winning Princeton historian, Ada Ferrer. Stay with us.

0: Cuban singer Sylvia Rodriguez performing here in Central Park almost a decade ago. This is Democracy Now! I'm Amy Goodman with Nermeen Sheikh.
1: We turn now to Cuba, 5 months into the Trump administration's energy blockade of the island, coming on top of the longest embargo in U.S. history. Expanded U.S. sanctions have exacerbated Cuba's economic crisis, forcing 10 million Cubans to live with rolling blackouts, inflation, and shortages of basic goods. This is 64-year-old Felicia de la Caridad Alvarez, a resident of Old Havana.
2: We've been without water for 6 months. Water is essential in a home. Without water, you're nothing. Life doesn't flow. That cistern is empty. Every 21 days or a little longer, if I don't push the mayor or the director of Aguas de la Habana, they don't send the water truck. And what they do send is a small one. What we need here is a big one.
0: This year, President Trump repeatedly threatened to take over Cuba. But at a House Foreign Affairs Committee hearing Tuesday, Secretary of State Marco Rubio evaded a question about whether the Trump administration plans to invade the island. The question came from Illinois Democratic Congressmember Jonathan Jackson, the son of Reverend Jesse Jackson. Congressman Jackson recently returned from a visit to Cuba.
3: In closing, I would like to ask you, will you invade Cuba? I yield back.
4: Well, I have 1 second to answer. What do I do? I mean, you guys tell me your rules here. I tried to write down all
3: will
4: the stuff.
3: Will you invade Cuba?
4: Well, that's not the only thing you said.
1: Just last week, Rubio described Cuba as a failed state threatening U.S. national security. He was speaking at a cabinet meeting.
5: Cuba's in a lot of trouble because, unfortunately for them, it's run by a bunch of incompetent communists. It's 90 miles from our shores, and having a failed state 90 miles from our shores is a threat to the national security of the United States.
1: Wednesday, June 3rd, was the 95th birthday of former Cuban president and Fidel's younger brother, Raul Castro. He was a key figure in the Cuban Revolution and remains a powerful figure in Cuban politics, despite having stepped down in 2018.
0: Last month, on May 20th, Cuban Independence Day, the Trump administration unsealed an indictment against Raul Castro for murder and other crimes over the 1996 shootdown of two planes flown by Cuban exiles from Miami who were part of the anti-Castro group Brothers to the Rescue, founded by the CIA operative Jose Basulto. 2 days later, President Trump threatened Cuba once again, saying it was likely he would order military strikes.
6: Other presidents have looked at this for 50, 60 years doing something, and it looks like I'll be the one that does it, so would be happy to do.
0: For more, we're joined by the Pulitzer Prize-winning historian at Princeton University, Ada Ferrer, professor of history and the author of Cuba and American History, which won a Pulitzer Prize. Her latest book is a memoir about growing up between Cuba and the United States. It's called Keeper of My Kin, Memoir of an Immigrant Daughter. Professor Ferrer, welcome to Democracy Now! Start off by responding to the latest, the indictment of now the 95-year-old former president, Raul Castro. Marco Rubio, is it pushing hard

0: of secondary sanctions against Cuba, and that is all having an effect on the ground. Just a couple of days ago, Spanish and Canadian companies involved in tourism and hotels have announced that they're pulling out or partially pulling out. So the situation there is dire. It has been for quite some time, and it's gotten worse and worse over the last 5 months. So it's so hard to predict what will happen, in part because Donald Trump is unpredictable, but there's no question that it's the Cuban people who are bearing the brunt of the policies of both governments.
1: And Professor Federer, if you could also respond specifically to Rubio's comments in this regard, Marco Rubio himself, a Cuban American, at the House Foreign Affairs mm-hmm. Committee hearing on Tuesday, evading a question about whether the Trump administration plans to invade Cuba, and then describing Cuba as a failed state threatening U.S. national security.
0: Yeah, I mean, he says Cuba is a threat because it's 90 miles from its shores and it's a failed state. But, you know, the geographic position of Cuba hasn't changed. Last I looked, there I don't have access, obviously, to the kind of internal documents that they do. But given the hardships in Cuba, given the fact that right now the government can't provide water and electricity, it's hard to think about it as a serious threat to a government like the U.S., which is so powerful.
1: And who do you
0: And in terms of invading, I mean, who, sorry.
1: No, please, yeah, go ahead, Professor.
0: Well, in terms of invading, I mean, Trump has been threatening that since January, since the Maduro operation. You know, people thought, he said in the beginning that it would happen within days, you know, for Cuba, the Cuban government would fall within days. That obviously didn't happen. He's perfectly capable, I think, of invading, as is Rubio, as is this government. But, you know, it's hard to predict from one day to the next. You see what's happening in Iran, what's happening in this country. And, it's hard to say. But I have no doubt that Trump would do that if he thought it worked. It would work.
1: And Professor Ferrer, if you could, you know, your position, broadly speaking, has been one in which you're absolutely against American imperial ambitions in Cuba, and also those being the cause of much of the suffering in Cuba, in particular with this increase in the level of sanctions that the U.S. has imposed on Cuba. But you have simultaneously also criticized the government in Cuba. If you could talk a little bit about this and why you think it's essential to hold both these positions simultaneously.
0: So I think, I mean, it's clear the embargo's done harm to the Cuban people, and the really intensified sanctions since January have as well. My sense is that the Cuban government is not focused. Its priority is not the well-being of the Cuban people right now. It has made decisions in the short run and in the long run that have not prioritized them. So, for example, it invests, even with tourism in decline, has continued until recently to invest heavily in tourism, ignoring sectors of the economy such as agriculture, education, health, all of which are in horrible decline. Even going back, you know, I started traveling to Cuba in 1990, which was shortly before the fall of the Soviet Union and the Eastern Bloc. So I spent a lot of time there in what is called the special period. Fidel Castro called it the special period in time of peace. And part of the way that the Cuban government survived the fall of the Eastern Bloc, which was its patron and provided most of the petroleum and subsidies that kept the Cuban state afloat. Part of the way they handled that was to turn to tourism. So I spent a lot of time there in the early 90s, and you would see the water trucks, you know, that the speaker you featured just a few minutes ago talked about, and you'd see these huge water trucks in front of tourist hotels while people in Havana had no water. And you can't ignore basic infrastructure for 30 years. and divert all investments to tourism and not expect it all eventually to come crumbling

0: down. And so what we're living through, what Cubans are living through now, is the combined effect of a longstanding embargo and a government that has not invested significantly in basic infrastructure and in well-being, in particular over the last 30 years.
1: Well, Professor Ferrer, now we would like to turn to your remarkable memoir, Keeper of My Kin, Memoir of an Immigrant Daughter, in which, of course, you tell your own story, the story of you and your family between Cuba and the U.S., the story of your migration to the U.S. But, of course, what you write about has much wider and broader implications for how we understand migration generally. And I'd just like to read to you from your book, right at the beginning, you have three notes to the reader, the third of which reads, quote, "The consequences of migration are many. One is that people often have to live the intimacy of family across multiple languages, the burden and privilege of translation falling usually to the children." So, first of all, if you could talk about your own position as that, at least in your initial years in the U.S., mm-hmm. and what that means in terms of how migrants, what they experience as they come to the U.S.
0: Yeah, this is, you know, the book is an immigrant memoir. So it's the story that that many immigrants share about living between two places. It is also a story about family separation, which is such an important topic given what's happening in the U.S. right now. So at the heart of the story is my own migration with my mother from Havana in 1963. And when we came to the U.S., well, there were no direct flights because it was after the Cuban Missile Crisis and those had been suspended, but we went to Mexico briefly and then joined my father in New York. My mother, we left behind my brother, my mother's son from a first marriage, who was 9.5 years old. So migration, our life in the U.S. began with that absence at its heart. So leaving behind my brother, my grandparents, and you know, it's what many immigrants have to do. Sometimes politics can make all that a lot harder. And in the case of Cuba, there was no such thing as going back. Cubans in the U.S. and abroad weren't allowed to go back until for short visits until 1979. And it was hard for military-age men to migrate. So a lot of times, separations that people had hoped would last maybe a few months or a year or two stretched into many years and decades. So, and I hear echoes of it in so many things today. I hear it, you know, listening to some of the people interviewed at Delaney Hall, the boy who graduated and his father couldn't be there. You know, that separation is at the family separation is at the heart of so much. And then also, I hear it in a continued Cuban migration. Cuba has seen the largest exodus in its history over the last 5-8 years, since 2017, 2018. Exact numbers are hard to come by because Cuba hasn't had a census since 2012. But it's predicted that Cuba has lost about 20% of its population, many of them young people who basically see no future in that country and decide literally that the future is another country. And each of those people, or many of those people, leave behind loved ones and leave in a moment of great uncertainty and suffer the effects of family separation, of decisions made by governments who don't frankly think about them enough. So the echoes of our family story and our migration, I see in so many places. I have a niece's daughter right now living here who has been rendered undocumented after the fact by Trump's immigration policies. And I have another cousin who's spent about 6 months in Alligator Alcatraz and is now in Chrome Detention Center in Miami. And these are people, you know, contrary to what some of the administration said, have committed no crime and are just trying to live.
2: In fact, Human Rights Watch says that the Trump administration has deported over 4,300 Cubans to Mexico. We're going to have to leave it there, but we're going to do an interview in Spanish, and we're going to post it online at democracynow.org. Ada Ferrer is professor of history at Princeton University. Her new book is Keeper of My Kin, Memoir of an Immigrant Daughter. She won a Pulitzer Prize for her book, Cuba, an American History. That does it for our show. I'll be at IFC tonight at 6:30 for the screening of Steal the Story, Please, a story about Democracy Now! In our 30 years and independent media overall, along with the director, Carl Diehl, and Catherine Grody, the actor, will be moderating. Tomorrow night, I look forward to being in Tampa, Florida, celebrating WMNF. We'll be at the Sunray Theater for 6:30 and 7:30 screenings of Steal This Story, Please. Then on to Miami on Saturday, two screenings. And then on Sunday at 1 o'clock, another screening as well at the O Cinema. Next week, we'll be in Sheffield, England, and in Belfast, Ireland, and then on to Vermont. You can check our website, democracynow.org.
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5: Our book today in the Tom Hartman Book Club is Warmth by Daniel Sherrill, a subtitle, Coming of Age at the End of Our World. And this is from the first chapter, titled Correspondence. On April 14th, 2018, a civil rights lawyer named David Buckle burned himself alive in Prospect Park. He did it alone, just before sunrise, a brief illumination on a peripheral lawn. A cyclist found his body in a circle of char, though she had to pass by several times to be sure of what she'd seen. Later, she told reporters, "It was hard to make myself believe it." The suicide was well planned, even courteous. Buckle had cleared a ring of dirt around himself to keep the flames from spreading. "I apologize to you for the mess," read a note found by the police in a shopping cart next to the scene. A long letter had already been emailed out to the press. This was, quote, "an early death by fossil fuel," it read. "It reflects what we are doing to ourselves." I spent most of that day across town in Central Park. I remember it was gorgeous outside, and the lakes were all crowded with rowboats, little schools of them flitting back and forth behind the curtain of the willows. I found a perch on top of a small hill and watched the road loop swell with people. Somewhere out of sight, a stoplight was releasing them in pulses. The tourists in their carriages, the cyclists, the loping rollerbladers. They passed quickly and suddenly, then a beat of empty road, and then the unseen light changed once more, presumably, and the next wave came streaming past. The scene reminded me of a Bruegel painting I'd come across in a history textbook, a landscape of a village in winter painted from atop a nearby hill. In it, you can see hunters and woodcutters going about their business, ice skaters crisscrossing a pond, chimneys smoking in snow. According to the textbook, this painting was meant somehow to delineate the beginning of the Renaissance, as if all it took was a small vantage, the right flow of people, to funnel the whole historical watershed. After a while, I fell asleep in the grass, and when I woke up, the temperature had dropped and the picnics dissipated. The few people still out seemed in a hurry to get home. I walked back through the park toward the east side, past the closing museums, past the expensive boutiques that mimic the museums, single handbags underlit in glass display cases. Then down the stairs to the train, which I took back to the Bronx. It was only once I stepped into my darkened apartment that I saw the news from Prospect Park, glancing past it on my phone and then scrolling back up, registering what I had read. What struck me even more than the tragedy, and it did strike me, a slow onset, so that I failed to make dinner that night and eventually, at a loss for what to do, I finally tore myself from the screen, went to bed without ever having turned on the lights, was how quickly this event, this flicker of violence, was subsumed once more into the general mill of the park, was forgotten, essentially. Beyond the cordon of police tape, the newspapers reported, the barbecues continued as normal, the corporate kickball games resumed. Participants in a charity walk strode industriously by in matching purple T-shirts, which predicted in cursive quotes that an end to pancreatic cancer was at hand. Wage hope, the shirts read. The movement had rolled on, in other words. And I'm only being partially rhetorical when I ask you, what else could it possibly have done? Afterward, I felt irrationally like I should have been able to detect some ripple when it happened, a subtle shockwave passing from his park to mine, like a bell tolled to part 1 hour from the next. Undoubtedly, the news alerts had been piling up in my pocket, but I'd set my phone on silent and so hadn't even felt those regular vibrations I'd grown accustomed to associating with tragedy. While a man burned, the flames carbonizing his skin, then evaporating his blood, I hadn't felt a thing. It had been a beautiful day, and as I said, I spent much of it asleep. Several days after the immolation, I took an afternoon walk with my mother. We were strolling in circles around a smaller park near my apartment, a third park, St. Mary's, this one less manicured than the other two. The cracked paths bristled with weeds that had sprouted eagerly at that first whisper of spring and then died once again in the ensuing cold snap. They looked brittle now, almost burnt. Apropos of very little, I told her about the suicide and how sad I was about it, which was not in that moment entirely true. In fact, I was often pathologically adaptive to news about the problem, and that morning had woken up feeling completely fine, no longer able to access the pain I'd felt just days ago, like I'd stepped out of a room and had a lock behind me. My hope was that invoking the word sadness would somehow resurrect the emotion for us both, that I could cast the word like a spell and have it conjure between us an instant commiseration, obviating language altogether, which often struck me as plainly inadequate to any real consideration of the problem. He always capitalizes the word problem, by the way. Though when this didn't work, and it never did, I'd fall back on the usual bromides, letting them lamely drop into conversation. I feel overwhelmed, is what I said on this particular occasion. It's such a tragedy that everyone's already forgotten. It was true, the news cycle had moved inexorably forward, though I still had a few emails at the bottom of my inbox with subject lines like rest in peace,
6: what else?
5: Or in some cases,
6: where that would be
5: forward
6: from.
5: Regarding rest in peace. The book by Daniel Sherrill is titled Warmth, Coming of Age at the End of Our World.

0: This is the Tom Hartman Program.
1: Should be 1 minute. Welcome to the Tom Hartman Program. I'm Alex Lawson, and we are live from Netroots Nation, which is just an incredible gathering of activists, of candidates, politicians, organizers, all the people who right now are standing up and standing together against Donald Trump and the Trumpist regime that's representing organized power and the billionaire class against the American people. But what we know here is that when we work together and raise our voices together, organized people will beat organized money every single time. No matter how much they throw at us, when we hold together, we cannot be defeated. And I am honored to be joined by our first guest, who is a testament to that fact, because they threw everything they could at him, but people power propelled Rep Rab to the victory of the Democratic nomination in Pennsylvania. You've been a Pennsylvania legislator for a decade.
2: 10 years, five terms.
1: And an organizer, I think, for longer than that. I think everyone in the Hartman world knows who you are, but give a quick introduction just for the few who might not.
2: Well, first, thanks for inviting me on the show. Yes, I've been in the largest full-time state legislature for 10 years. My last day in office is November 30th, and on January 3rd, I will be representing the bluest congressional district in the nation, in Pennsylvania's 3rd congressional district, here in the left side of Philadelphia. I won as a Democratic Socialist. I ran as an anti-establishment progressive, fighting entrenched power and the Epstein class, and fighting for working people. And I'm really pleased that my 10-year track record on the state level will carry over into the work I seek to do with people shoulder to shoulder fighting the good fight in Congress.
1: And do you think that was unfair about them throwing everything they could at you? Or how much more do you think they could have thrown?
2: Oh, they could have thrown plenty more.
1: And you still would have won.
2: And I still would have. I might have even won by a wider margin, because the things that in perhaps with other candidates or in other times would have been liabilities are actually positive. So I've never been endorsed by my own party in a contested race. I represent the bluest legislative district, 70,000 bosses in Northwest Philadelphia in the entire state. The highest vote-getting state rep in Pennsylvania history, a former war leader, committee person, state committee member, and have never gotten the endorsement of my own party. And that's a badge of honor. So,
1: you know, I know as a student of history, you know this, but what I hear and what I saw in your campaign and others around the country, you're not the only one who really is an heir to what FDR said. When they said organized money is going to crush you, you can't take on these banks, you can't take on Wall Street. And you know what he said, I welcome their hatred.
2: That's right. I do. I love it. It's an affirmation. We can tell a lot about who our enemies are. If the Klan supported me, I'd be doing something very wrong, right?
1: And at the same time, at the exact same time, what he meant is what you're proof of, which is when the bad people attack you, the good people know who to vote for.
2: Absolutely.
1: Right? That's what FDR was talking about.
2: Absolutely.
1: Like, sure.
2: We can tell so much about someone based on who seeks to defy and destroy them. And so, you know, AIPAC is no friend of mine. Corporate interests, broadly writ, entrenched politicians. Those are the folks who are deathly afraid of the movement that has ushered in candidates like me into positions of power, and not just me. I didn't create the movement. I'm a beneficiary of it. I'm a validator of it. And I also know that without movement, we're just individuals trying to figure things out. But in movement, in community, is where the magic happens. And indeed, organized people beat organized money every time. I beat two establishment candidates who were sponsored by wealthy insiders and dark money super PACs. And I beat the odds, but through organizing, by engaging young people, meeting them where they are, and finding a way out of no way when the narrative was like, oh, he can't win, he's too radical, he doesn't have the political class's endorsement. But endorsements, lawn signs don't win elections. You know, that comes from the voters. That's the most important endorsement you can ever get, is people who show up. And the last thing on that front is Philadelphia has declining voter turnout. So in our last comparable election for a Democratic primary for Congress, only 1 out of 5 Democrats came out to vote. And in Pennsylvania, only registered Democrats can vote in the Democratic primary. That means 80% of people stayed at home. We increased voter turnout by over 60%.
1: Wow.
2: And the other thing to realize is that bad politicians are elected by good people who don't vote. So if you have to give someone a reason to vote, to see themselves in a campaign that reflects their interests, their lived experiences. And I believe that's what my campaign did.
1: I think that's clear what your campaign did. I think that what Mayor Mamdani's campaign did, right? What you are proof positive of is that the problem is that people don't believe that the politicians in Washington, D.C. are going to fight for them. And the reason is, they're not wrong.
2: Right, right, exactly. That cynicism is well-earned. And the other thing is, the worst thing you could do is call me a politician. What I like to be referred to as a public servant. Mm-hmm. We're both elected officials, but public servants serve the people and the public good. Politicians serve themselves and moneyed interests. And those are very different types of elected officials. And the way you can tell who's who is by who funds their campaigns and how they center their work, right? I center it on people closest to the pain. I identify with members of communities of righteous struggle. Those are the people who deserve the type of leadership and public servants that are going to allow us to move towards a multiracial democracy.
1: And if you're looking around, it's really obvious that there's a lot more working people than there are billionaires, right?
2: Yes.
1: There's less than 1,000 billionaires. But the whole political system right now has been rigged by them.
2: Right.
1: To just reach their hands into our pockets.
2: Right.
1: And steal our money. The largest redistribution of wealth upward that we've ever seen.
2: Yes.
1: The Republicans just cut $1 trillion, $1.2 trillion in Medicaid, health, food stamps, literally stealing from the people in our society who need it the most.
2: Yes, but in their defense, they have no conscience.
1: In their defense.
2: They have no conscience.
1: How can
2: you expect that? I can expect anything more of them if they have no conscience, right? They have no moral bearing whatsoever. But here's the other thing that people don't seem to realize. Billionaires need us.
1: Mm-hmm.
2: We don't need any billionaires.
1: Absolutely.
2: I don't even believe we should have a billionaire class. And I know that's a radical thought, but it's too much money in the hands of too few people.
1: I mean, you're actually only echoing the renowned radical Dwight D. Eisenhower, who spoke at length about the dangers of inequality,
2: yes.
1: The dangers of concentrated money leading to the destruction
0: this
1: of democracy.
0: This is the Tom Hartman Program.
1: Politicians.
2: Yes.
1: So we are going to be right back after this.

0: this was just nice timing. I just did a whole lap.
1: And we are back. So thank you for everyone tuning in. We are live at Netroots Nation with Rep Rab, who is the Democratic candidate for Pennsylvania's 3rd Congressional District and a champion of organized people, and has shown what it takes to beat organized money. And what it takes is a moral compass and the willingness to listen to people, right? I mean, that's all it is. It's not like rocket science.
2: No, no. And understanding that when I discussed this run with my sons who were college age this past summer, I said, the only way I'm going to run is run with integrity, because if you have to give that up to win, you've already lost. And I was proud of the campaign I ran, proud of the team I built, and how we won. And that's important, because we got to win in the right ways, and we have to do it in community, and we have to do it by speaking truth to power and also substantiating that with policies that are going to be effective and be determined to implement those policies by working with people who are already in Congress who are doing good work. So I don't have to pretend to have all the answers, to be an expert on everything, or to say, I'm going to introduce all these things. There are, in fact, bills that are currently in Congress being considered. Well, you know, they are, have been introduced, not necessarily, you know, moved on by amazing progressives who are doing great work. You know, whether it's the Squad, you know, Jamie Raskin, any number of folks who are, who need reinforcements, and I seek to be that type of reinforcement.
1: So what I know from the New Deal, you know, I run Social Security work, so sometimes I reach back in the history, but it looks sometimes like people are losing, right? Like Eugene Debs, you know, he lost, right? But then what happens, and what people don't understand, is that those ideas and the organizing around those ideas continues.
2: That's right. Then
1: only a little bit later, you know, nothing happens, and then a lot happens in the moments when it can happen. Oftentimes, unfortunately, in moments of great adversity is where that solidarity grows. But the work has been done.
2: Yes.
1: The work is ongoing. The movement has never stopped organizing and putting the pieces in place. And that's what you're talking about.
2: Yes.
1: You don't have to go in and face a blank slate.
2: No.
1: You know what you're going to D.C.
2: There's been
1: to
2: a blueprint. Every single social movement has an accumulative impact on our society. And I descend from 16 great-great-grandparents, all of whom were born into states where slavery was the state law, from as far south as Mississippi to as far north as Manhattan. And all of those ancestors of mine, they died free. And they didn't die free because they were waiting for Abraham Lincoln. They organized themselves. And the message here is, just like my ancestors, who were owned sometimes by their own biological fathers, is we save us.
1: Yeah.
2: We save us.
1: So we are going to be coming back in with our entire radio audience. And I want to spend some time with that, in that segment, really talking about, what are you going to do in D.C., but also what is your message for Democrats right now? What can they learn from your race of what the American people are hungry for right now? And that's what we're going to be coming back to. So thank you.
3: 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The Commonwealth Report delivers truth with backbone. 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

0: Coast. We are back on the Tom Hartman program live from Netroots Nation, the epicenter of progressive organizing. And it is my continued honor to be with Rep Rab, an organizer and maybe a rabble rouser, even.
1: Absolutely.
0: Rousing the rabble. We've talked a bit about history. We've talked a bit about how you're not needing to go in and on a blank slate. There's a lot of work that's been done. We know what we need to do. Guaranteed health care for everyone in this country, right? We need the best education in the world, and no one needs to die in debt because they got a degree.
1: That's right.
0: Right? We need people who work their entire lives to have a dignified retirement.
1: Right. Right?
0: These are simple, common sense ideas.
1: Yes, that are actually enacted in other industrialized nations.
0: Exactly. Oh, how are we going to pay for it? And you're like, no. We save money when we do these things.
1: Right.
0: When we actually have guaranteed health care, we can spend that money because we have a system that is only doing one thing, extracting wealth from us and putting it in the pockets of billionaires. And the American people understand that now. So I think that there is a consultant or an establishment class of politicians who are decades late. They are looking at a different time. They don't understand where people are today and the anger that people have at a Washington, D.C., which does not work for them. So from your perspective, what can Democrats around the country take away from your election? And I know you're in community with other candidates and people who've won office from the same place that you ran from.
1: Yes, so I've been using the excitement around my historic victory because I won by 15 points against an establishment opponent. And in Philadelphia, which is a really old city with entrenched Democratic machine. So we proved that it could work, right? That the Mondani effect is real, right? And it's bigger than any one individual, state, district, etc. It is indeed a movement. Democrats need to have the humility to listen to the people closest to the pain. There is collective wisdom in those communities, and if they don't, it will be at their own peril. It will.
0: I think that what you're seeing is the Republicans understand that the things they've done are so deeply unpopular that they've got no chance of retaining power without cheating, right? Without erasing the history, the hard-fought wins of the civil rights movement with the Voting Rights Act. They are cheating as fast and as hard as they can. But what we saw in Hungary with the defeat of Viktor Orban is that all of that can be defeated by talking to those people who feel left out, who haven't voted.
1: That's right.
0: 80%, right? Is that what,
1: yeah,
0: right?
1: 80% stayed at home 4 years ago. We increased voter turnout by over 60% by having a grassroots campaign that honored the voices and who didn't otherwise feel seen or respected or heard in election cycles. And so it also required an authenticity and a vulnerability to talk about issues that may not be normally discussed, but no less important to people. And only when people see themselves in campaigns and movements do they feel connected to something bigger than themselves and want to play their role, whatever role that is. And I believe that was emblematic of this campaign. So I won the Democratic primary. I have in this district here in Philly, there are more raccoons than Republicans. So there's no Republican on the ballot. There may be some write-ins and such. So I am the presumptive next member of Congress for this city of Philadelphia. And what I'm trying to do now is help other progressive candidates around the country and assure those candidates that they can do this, right? Because they see what happened here in Philly, and they're wondering, can they replicate that in their primaries? And the short answer to that is yes, if you invest in people-powered campaigns, don't take money from corporate PACs, speak truth to power, build on substantive policies. Yes.
0: So all of that, are you listening? politicians become elected officials, servants.
1: Yes, be public servants, because politicians are only there to serve themselves. That's how the system is built. That's why we got to break down these systems.
0: But in the last 90 seconds here, just tell me, what would you tell people? So we talked to people seeking office, but what can you tell people right now to just give them the hope that they need of why our voices matter now more than ever before?
1: Because we have the power. If we didn't have the power, there's no way someone like me could be elected. I'm a black democratic socialist, going to be representing a city that was born long before this nation. If we can do it here, there's a blueprint to do it in so many other communities, but you have to find that agency in yourself and do whatever you can to be a part of that solution. There is room for us.
0: Rep Rab, it has been my pleasure. And I can't wait to show you the Go-Go Museum in Anacostia when you come to D.C.
1: You know it. I'm in.
0: And I will tell you, standing shoulder to shoulder with you, fighting for policies for the working people is going to be a great pleasure of mine. It is a true honor getting to talk to champions of working people here live from Netroots Nation. 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
1: You're listening to the Tom Hartman Program. We'll be right back from NetRoots Nation after this.

It's the Tom Hartmann University Book Club. Today we're reading from The Crash of 2016. This is page 34. Prior to this, we've set up how conservatives saw the 60s as a time of great social chaos and the rise of Ralph Nader and Rachel Carlson and whole consumer and environmental movements as threats to profitability and business, and they had to do something about it. So page 34. Lewis F. Powell, Jr. was just sitting down to breakfast in his suite at the Waldorf Astoria Hotel in New York City when he received a call from the White House. The year was 1971, more than 40 years since the last great crash. The 60s had ended, and the Vietnam War had destroyed the Democratic Party, leaving Richard Nixon as president of the United States. And Nixon needed a favor. A thin, ascetic man with wispy hair and fragile features, Lewis Powell had ancestral roots in America's first European settlement, Jamestown, and a lifetime of participation in the law. He deeply loved his Richmond, Virginia home and the law practice he had there, which mostly consisted of defending corporate interests and wealthy Southern white men. He walked comfortably, often in crepe-soled shoes, dressed as a Southern gentleman, and spoke so softly that people sometimes leaned forward to listen. But when he spoke, his words were precise, well-measured, and carefully considered. He was one of the most brilliant jurists of his day, and so it's no surprise that the Nixon White House was considering him for a seat on the Supreme Court, a job he turned down at first. But then when Nixon called him again at the Waldorf Astoria, he reluctantly accepted. As a Supreme Court justice, Lewis Powell was very much the moderate, and his legacy on the high court would reflect his balanced and authentic interpretation of the rule of law in America. However, just a few months before he was nominated by Nixon, Powell had written a memo to his good friend Eugene Sindor, Jr., the director of the United States Chamber of Commerce at the time. And Powell's most indelible mark on our nation was not to be his 15-year tenure as a Supreme Court justice, but instead that memo, which served as a declaration of war, a war by the economic royalists against both democracy and what they saw as an overgrown middle class. It would be a final war, a bella omnium contra omnes, against everything the New Deal and the Great Society had accomplished. It wasn't until September 1972, 10 months after the Senate confirmed Powell, that the public first found out about the Powell memo. The actual document had the word confidential stamped on it, a sign that Powell himself hoped it would never see daylight outside of the rarefied circles of his rich friends. By then, however, it had already found its way to the desks of CEOs all across the nation and was, with millions in corporate and billionaire money, already being turned into real actions, policies, and institutions. During its investigation into Powell as part of the nomination process, the FBI never found the memo, but investigative journalist Jack Anderson did, and he exposed it in a September 28, 1972 column titled, "Powell's Lessons to Business Aired." Anderson wrote, "Shortly before his appointment to the Supreme Court, Justice Lewis F. Powell, Jr. urged business leaders in a confidential memo to use the courts as a social, economic, and political instrument." Pointing out that the memo wasn't discovered until after Powell was confirmed by the Senate, Anderson wrote, "Senators never got a chance to ask Powell whether he might use his position on the Supreme Court to put his ideas into practice and to influence the court on behalf of business interests." This was an explosive charge being leveled at the nation's rookie Supreme Court justice, a man entrusted with interpreting our nation's laws with absolute impartiality. But Jack Anderson was no stranger to taking on American authority and no stranger to the consequences of his journalism. He'd exposed scandals from the Truman, Eisenhower, Nixon, and later the Reagan administrations. He was a true investigative journalist. In his report on the memo, Anderson wrote, "Powell recommended a militant political action program ranging from the courts to the campuses." Powell's memo was both a direct response to Roosevelt's battle cry decades earlier and a response to the tumult of the 1960s. He wrote, quote, "No thoughtful person can question that the American economic system is under broad attack," end quote. When Sindor and the chamber received the Powell memo, corporations were growing tired of their second-class status in America. Even though the previous 40 years had been a time of great growth and strength for the American economy and America's middle-class workers, and a time of sure and steady increases in profits for corporations, CEOs felt something was missing. If they could only find a way to wiggle back into the people's minds who were just beginning to forget the royalists' previous exploits in the 1920s that had crashed our economy, then they could get their tax cuts back. They could trash the burdensome regulations that were keeping the air we breathe, the water we drink, and the food we eat safe. And the banksters among them could inflate another massive economic bubble to make themselves all mind-bogglingly rich. It could, if done right, be a return to the roaring 20s. But how could they do this?
How could they convince Americans to take another shot at what was widely considered a dangerous free market ideology and economic framework, and that Americans once knew preceded every great crash and war? But Lewis Powell had an answer, and he reached out to the Chamber of Commerce, the hub of corporate power in America, with a strategy. As Powell wrote, strength lies in organization, in careful long-range planning and implementation, in consistency of action over an indefinite period of years, in the scale of financing available only through joint effort, and in the political power available only through unified action and national organizations. Thus, Powell said, the role of the National Chamber of Commerce is therefore vital. And out of the Powell memo came all these think tanks and judicial programs, college campus programs. He reshaped America, and it led directly to the Buckley versus Vallejo decision.

0: Did you know that every weekday we send out an email before the show giving you all the topics coming up so you could be fully informed and ready to interact with our program? Or that after the show we send out Sue's Stack, a list of every topic I've discussed along with clickable hot links to every source of information I've shared with you on the air? It's all completely free and available over at tom.tv, T-H-O-M.tv. Check it out. Welcome back to the Tom Hartman Program. We are live in beautiful Philadelphia from Netroots Nation. This is the epicenter of progressive organizing and building people power to challenge the Trumpist regime in Washington, D.C., and the corporate and billionaire interests that they represent. And I am so happy to be joined by the Democratic candidate for the Secretary of Agriculture in the wonderful and great state of Iowa, Chris Jones. Thank you so much for joining us on the Tom Hartman Program.
1: Well, I'm happy to be here. Thanks, Tom.
0: So you just won this nomination.
1: That's right.
0: And I think that Iowa might be one of the most exciting states this election cycle. I see possibility for change at almost all levels of the government there. And I want to speak about that, but I want to actually say why I think it might be happening, and then you can tell me.
1: Sure.
0: It's because people are getting hurt. It's because tariffs are crushing farmers and people who just need to try to go buy groceries. It's because Medicaid cuts are closing hospitals and community health centers around the country, and all of it is in service of literally the worst people that history's ever known. I've seen the Epstein files that we are allowed to see. I know who the billionaires who got trillions of dollars in tax handouts are. I know what these corporate interests do. And I know from being in almost every nook and cranny of your great state that, you know, the CAFOs, the concentrated animal feeding operations, and so many other parts of this big corporate concentrated agriculture, which is against farmers, which is hurting farmers. But not just that, it's pouring poisons into the water and it's hurting everyone. And you ran explicitly on challenging that power, trying to clean up that destruction. And I want you to talk about who you are, why you're driven to enter this arena to fight for the working people in Iowa.
1: So, sure. Well, I say we had oligarchs in Iowa before oligarchs became cool, right? And so oligarchs have run Iowa for a long time, and they take the form of big agribusiness corporations, these ungovernable corporate agribusiness entities like Bayer, for example, that makes Roundup, a pesticide, the meat giants, Tyson, JBS, the seed companies, Syngenta and Corteva. And so Koch Industries is a big manufacturer of fertilizer. And so everybody's heard of the Koch brothers. And so this is who runs Iowa. And so I think you're right. The time has come for a change. I think people are ready for change in Iowa. We have an open governor seat and an open Senate seat, both since first time since 1968. We have three of the four House congressional districts that look like they're going to go Democratic. And then my election, Secretary of Agriculture, I've definitely got a chance to win this. I think that people are fed up. They're fed up with the degraded quality of our water that results from this big ag, this big industrial ag system that we have. They're ready to transition the system to something more sustainable, something that's more humane, and something that is going to provide beneficial outcomes for all Iowans and not just corporate agribusiness. And so that's where we're at.
0: And corporate agribusiness, let's just be clear what it is. This is Wall Street, right?
1: This is
0: billionaires. This is
1: you
0: not
1: betcha.
0: This is not farmers.
1: It's not farmers.
0: This is people in $17,000 suits, right, who are on golden yachts, and they don't care about people.
1: They come to Iowa, they extract the wealth from our state, and they leave us with pollution and cancer. And so the 3 million people in Iowa are tired of that, and they're ready for something else. And so, yes, this is Wall Street. You've heard them all. ADM, Archer Daniels Midland is another one. Cargill, the biggest private company in the world. They own Iowa, right? These corporations own Iowa, and it's time that we have a rebellion against that.
0: So I just had Rep. Rabb, who just won the Democratic nomination in Pennsylvania's 3rd Congressional District. He'll be the next representative.
1: Sure.
0: And we were talking about how people power beats money power every time, even though sometimes it seems so far away. When elected officials, when public servants are talking to people, when they're organizing people, when they're not scared of Wall Street and the corporations, when they embody what FDR said, I welcome their hatred. Because when the bad guys are against you, the good people of Iowa know who's on their side. And that's why, even though for so long money power has dominated, we are seeing a change. We are seeing a shift. We are seeing the American people. I've been on tour around this country fighting against hospital closures, closures of community health centers, the gutting of Social Security offices. In Decorah, Iowa, for example, the office is gone. It's closed. You have other offices that are ghost offices. There's only a person working in there. The American people understand that this can't continue. And that when we raise our voices together, we cannot be defeated. And that's why it looks like in Iowa, there's the possibility that it's going to go from basically all red seats to basically all blue seats. That is a sea change. That is Iowa being a bellwether. So speak on that.
1: So in Iowa, we have 99 counties. 70 of them are losing population. So many of our small towns are just shells of themselves because of all this consolidation that's occurred in corporate agriculture and in our farming system. We've lost our hospitals, as you say. We have rural hospitals closing. I live in Iowa City, and when I go to the doctor's office, I see license plates from all over Iowa. 300 miles away, people are driving to Iowa City to get medical care. And so that's where we're at. And so we have this pattern in Iowa in our small towns. You lose your physician, you lose your attorney, you lose your grocery store, you lose your school. And then finally, all that's left is a tavern. And I think people are waking up. Is this the rural Iowa that we want? It's not. And this is what Republicans have given us. This is what the big ag corporations have given us. And they've given us this pollution. And so they come into our state, as I said, extract the wealth and make us sick in the process.
0: Yeah. And, you know, you spoke on it. But when a hospital closes, that doesn't mean that the people who needed to go to that hospital are gone. It means they go to the hospital that didn't close.
1: Yeah.
0: Right? Everybody loses except for the billionaires. Everybody is hurt except for the billionaires. But the reverse is also true. There are less than 1,000 billionaires in this country, right? Mm-hmm. There's hundreds of millions of non-billionaires, right? So we've got the people. And all we need to remember is that if we didn't have the power, the billionaires wouldn't be spending all of this money trying to convince us that we don't have the power. All the power is in our hands to shape what is going to be the next chapter in America's history.
1: Yes, and we need to exercise that power. And I think in Iowa, the way to do that is to focus on these common good issues, right? What's good for the common good? Let's not talk about what's good for the oligarchs and the big ag corporations. What's good for the common good? We live in a democracy, or what's left of one, and in a democracy, government is supposed to serve the many. And in Iowa, we have a government that serves only a few, and that's these big corporate agribusiness. So all of us need to organize, we need to vote, and we need to demand change, and I think it's going to happen.
0: Chris Jones, who is the Democratic candidate for the Secretary of Agriculture in Iowa, we're going to, can you stick around with us?
1: You bet.
0: Sure. That's wonderful. We've got a little bit here, but I want to set the stage for the next part of the conversation. Because what I know about Iowa, and I have spent a lot of time there, I'm from a neighboring state, Illinois, don't hold it against me, but what I know about Iowa is that there's a lot of common sense there, right? Like the policies in Iowa, and that's why it's been so important in politics for so long. This is like Tom Harkin America, right? This is common sense stuff. This is, we can't let these billionaires come in, steal our money, steal our hospitals, and leave us with poison and cancer.
1: That's right.
0: And that is what's going on as long as the people don't stand up and fight back. And that's why when we raise our voices, we will win. And it is my great pleasure to be talking with Chris Jones. We're going to keep the conversation going. I'm Alex Lawson, guest hosting for Tom Hartman on the Tom Hartman Program, live from Netroots Nation in Philadelphia. And we will be back in a jiffy.

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1: You're listening to the Tom Hartman Program. I'm Alex Lawson from Netroots Nation Live, and we'll be

Welcome back to the Tom Hartman Program. I'm Alex Lawson, guest hosting for Tom Hartman, here live from Netroots Nation in the great city of Philadelphia, talking about the great state of Iowa with Chris Jones, who's the Democratic candidate for the Secretary of Agriculture. You heard my sort of wind up there, and I'm just echoing the things that you've said, but I will tell you, I have traveled all over Iowa. I generally have visited senior centers all over Iowa, and I will tell you a very terrible truth about that is that many of these senior centers are located in some of the most toxic places around, right? These are forgotten corners. This is where the environmental degradation has happened because private equity, who has rolled up the long-term care industry, they're not interested in human dignity. They're not interested in it. They're interested in extracting wealth from the most vulnerable people in our society. And that's the con, right? It's cradle to grave wealth extraction for the benefit of people who we have never even seen because they live behind gilded walls, right? We are living in the most shamelessly shameful epoch of American history that I read a lot of history. The Civil War, it has got us on it, right? That when slavery existed here and people were arguing for its continuation,

0: brazen. And these people come in and do their wealth extraction stuff as if we're not even going to notice, right? And they come in and they suck the goody out of our state. And I think people have had enough. There's no doubt about it. People have had enough. There's a lot of enthusiasm at my events. We never speak to an empty seat. There's Republicans as well as Democrats at my events. And some Republicans in Iowa see it, right? They see it. It's impossible not to see it. When you don't have clean water to drink, when you don't have a place where you can get medical care, how can you not see it? And so I think the chickens are coming home to roost here soon on these issues.
1: And I think that's exactly right. And I think that Iowa is a rural state, which means that it's older as well,
0: yeah.
1: Which is why I spend so much time there. Unfortunately, that is the exact parts of this country that are getting hit the hardest. It's rural hospitals that are closing. And we're going to take a really short break and come right back with our radio guests. So Chris Jones, running for Secretary of Agriculture in Iowa. I am so excited for this conversation and to be here live from Netroots Nation in the great city of Philadelphia. We'll be right back after this really quick break.

0: Hey, thanks so much for sharing our program and for reaching out to our stations and sponsors and letting them know that you're listening. It really means a lot to us. Welcome back to the Tom Hartman program. I'm Alex Lawson, sitting in for Tom, and we're here live from Netroots Nation in Philadelphia, where people are coming together, raising our voices, learning how to use tools to fight against the organized money and the organized power, which is destroying this country. But in this moment, that's when our true nature can shine. We've seen it time and again in this country that in the moments of greatest adversity, that's when solidarity grows. That's when neighbors are working with neighbors and they're saying, I'm not going to let these billionaires steal my money, my health, my dignity. I'm not going to let them put my loved ones in a long-term care facility that's just there to warehouse them and extract money until they die. I'm not going to let them steal my Social Security benefits and the offices that we pay for. Social Security is a program that I think represents Iowa common sense so much. It's why great Senator Tom Harkin from Iowa was a huge ally of ours, because he knew that what the American people want is a fair deal. Mm-hmm. No one's giving us anything when it comes to Social Security. We earn it through our working lives, and then it's there for us when we need it. In the case of disability, if you can no longer work, in the case of the loss of a breadwinner with survivor's benefits, or if a person retires and we replace the wages. This is a deeply American system, and so is family farming or farming that is regenerative in nature. I don't know if that's the right word technically, but that what we're dealing with now is deeply un-American, this extractive destruction that just leaves nothing but toxic sludge and devastation in its wake. And the American people are the only ones who can stop this. So tell me about when you win, because I'll do everything I can. When you win, what's your plan?
1: So in Iowa, we have only two crops, really. That's corn and soybean. Farmers are pigeonholed into that system because that's what the big corporate agribusiness corporations want farmers to grow. We have all our animals in these huge CAFOs. We don't have many animals on pasture anymore. Why? Because that's what the big corporate agribusiness companies

0: companies want. And so what we need
1: can
0: is
1: I interrupt
0: diversity.
1: Just really quickly there, yeah. just because I only learned about CAFOs mm-hmm. From reading Al Franken's book, mm-hmm. Lies and the Lying Liars. Mm-hmm. Right. So just really briefly, can you just explain what that is? Because it's not a farm, right? Like when people think of farms, they don't think of this.
0: So in terms of hogs, which is our top livestock animal, it's a building that will have anywhere from 2,500 to about 5,000 hogs in one building under one roof. And so we concentrate the animals in a small space. They don't have room to move around. All they do is eat, and they stay in this space. They never see the light of day ever. They're taken to market at 6 months of age. And so that's their life. That's their life for hogs. We're the top hog-producing state. We have 25 million hogs in Iowa. We have 3 million people and 25 million hogs.
1: What about the waste? Because that's a huge problem, right?
0: So the waste is a huge problem. We've concentrated the hogs in certain areas of the state, and so we don't have enough crop acres to apply all the waste, and so then it becomes runoff into our stream networks and ultimately into our drinking water. And so this is part of the issue here with Iowa and the cancer rates.
1: So I cut you off from you were going to say, what's your plan? I just want people to understand what you're up against changing
0: yeah.
1: and what your vision is to replace that with what?
0: So we need a more diverse farming system. We can never get the environmental outcomes that we want, the societal outcomes that we want, the economic outcomes that we want when we only have two crops. We need a diversity of crops. And so we need to help transition farmers to systems where they're growing other things. What are those other things? Well, oats are one we talk about. Iowa used to be the top oat-growing state. We have the world's largest oat mill in Iowa, Quaker Oats in Cedar Rapids. They source all their oats to Canada. And so farmers don't even have a place where they can sell oats if they want to grow them. And so we need government to create policy to create systems where we can grow alternative crops.
1: And let's talk about that. Because this didn't just happen naturally, right? It's not like these are the most profitable. No, the corporations take their profits, they buy politicians, and they create policies, subsidies, and other policies that distort the marketplace to maximize profits in the short term, right? Because all they're trying to do is wreck it, rob it, and get out of town.
0: Right on. That's what's happening. And so you know, we need a system, a farming system that's more resilient, and so more resilient economically, but also resilient to these corporate agribusinesses that just want to extract wealth. And so to get resiliency, we need diversity.
1: Chris Jones, the Democratic candidate for Secretary of Agriculture in the great state of Iowa, taking on the billionaire class, the Epstein class, the concentrated power of the people who are doing this in every part of our lives. They are monetizing us from birth to grave. They are only interested in one thing, money. Money, greed, it's a sickness. And what we need to do to fight that organized money is organize people, to raise our voices together. And when we do that, when we stand shoulder to shoulder, we cannot be defeated. When we fight, we win. We've seen it over and over again in our history and in our recent history that when the people are united, we can never be defeated. Chris Jones, thank you so much for joining us here on the Tom Hartman Program. I'm Alex Lawson. I'm filling in for Tom, and I'll be right back with you live from Netroots Nation here in Philadelphia right after this.
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3: While the production of my lowdown commentaries is high-tech, I confess that I'm antiquated. I still write each piece in longhand, applying my ballpoint to paper. This has caused bewildered glances from some who see me scribbling away in local coffee shops and bars. Recently, one fellow sidled up and whispered, "Watch out! If they see you doing this, they'll haul you off to the Smithsonian." but we handwriters might not be as obsolete as the key tappers assume. A fast-spreading grassroots movement is calling for schools to re-emphasize the value of writing and printing by hand instead of being wholly dependent on machines. Already, 24 states, as varied as Mississippi and California, now require public schools to teach cursive writing in 3rd through 5th grades. This squares with new understanding of how brains absorb information. While keyboards are faster, the slower, more tactile act of handwriting creates longer-lasting comprehension of letters and better retention of the thoughts they convey. Neuroscientists find that rote keystrokes on a computer require little mental engagement, while physically drawing out words and ideas takes coordination of multiple areas of the brain to focus memory, eyes, and fingers on creating a written product. Just writing this piece conjured up a fond remembrance of my early childhood, sitting on the floor of our home learning to draw the ABCs, both print and cursive, on those line practice pads. It was both an artistic exercise and the development of a foundational tool for a life of learning. This is Jim Hightower saying, yes, computer literacy is an indispensable element of today's childhood curriculum, but so is the richer development of human thinking through putting pen to paper. So let's do both.

0: is the Tom Hartmann Program.
1: Our book today in the Tom Hartmann Book Club is The Case Against George W. Bush by Stephen C. Markoff, with a foreword by Richard Clark. This is from the foreword. For some Americans, George W. Bush looks good by comparison to the incumbent, Donald Trump. In his post-presidency, Bush has devoted himself to worthy causes and acted in a bipartisan manner. The 43rd president should, however, be judged not by comparison to America's worst president, nor by what Bush may have done after leaving office. He should be evaluated for his actions in office, his nonfeasance, misfeasance, and malfeasance. This volume from Stephen Markoff provides the evidence for such an evaluation. You can judge for yourself. For me, there is little doubt. I, unfortunately, witnessed Bush and his administration make many of their most cataclysmic decisions. I was in the room when some of them occurred. When in December 2000, the Supreme Court of the United States decided on a 5-4 vote that George W. Bush would become the 43rd president, I was the special assistant to the president for national security and national coordinator for security and counterterrorism for President William J. Clinton. I anticipated leaving the White House on January 20th, 2001, when the Clinton presidency ended. However, I was asked by the incoming administration to stay on for an unspecified period because, as it was explained to me, there was no one on Bush's incoming team who knew much about terrorism or who wanted my job. Departing Clinton administration officials stressed to the newly arriving Bush team and to Bush himself the importance and urgency of dealing with the al-Qaeda terrorist threat. Indeed, the Clinton administration had developed an extensive series of further steps to combat al-Qaeda that it would have taken had it continued in office, or indeed had Vice President Al Gore assumed office in 2001. Within days of Bush's inauguration, I asked for an urgent meeting at the cabinet level to review both the threat and the plan to ratchet up the measures against al-Qaeda. No such meeting occurred until a week before 9/11, and that meeting was inconclusive. From January 2001 through the second week in September, Bush personally received frequent intelligence warnings that al-Qaeda posed an imminent threat. He convened no meetings to address the issue. His inner circle of national security advisors did nothing, despite frequent urgings by the CIA director and the national coordinator, including such vivid imagery as our asking in writing that they consider a near future in which there would be hundreds of dead bodies in the streets of America. Instead, they focused on Iraq and the regime of Saddam Hussein. Bush's nonfeasance cost American lives. Following the deaths of over 3,000 innocent civilians on 9/11, the Bush administration attempted to tie the al-Qaeda attack to Iraq, which had nothing to do with it. Despite CIA and FBI analyses that reiterated Iraq's non-involvement, the Bush administration almost immediately followed the 9/11 attack by beginning to make plans to invade Iraq. Senior Bush officials spoke privately of the need to demonstrate our strength in the wake of the 9/11 attack, show our might by destroying the largest army in the Middle East, and thereby also prove our willingness to take U.S. military casualties to achieve our ends. Prior to 9/11, foreign terrorists who had attacked Americans had been successfully sought out throughout the world and arrested by U.S. law enforcement authorities, assisted by the intelligence community. Many terrorists had been returned to U.S. territory, given their Miranda rights, provided with counsel, tried in our civilian criminal courts, convicted, sentenced, and incarcerated in maximum security prison cells. One, tried by the Commonwealth of Virginia, was executed. Despite this record, the Bush administration abandoned criminal process and established its own extrajudicial system for dealing with terrorists post 9/11. That new system used techniques that any objective observer would judge were torture. Perhaps the most well-known torture technique was the procedure known as waterboarding. The United States government had tried World War II Japanese military personnel for using the exact same technique. They were found guilty, and some were executed by hanging. The United States Senate's Committee on Intelligence conducted the most extensive oversight and investigation and examination in its history on the issue of torture during the Bush administration. Batball Humanist study concluded that torture was employed and that it had not, despite administration claims to the contrary, uniquely revealed information that had prevented terrorist attacks. To the contrary, it showed that tortured prisoners, unable to satisfy their interrogators with information that the terrorists did not know, instead guessed at what kind of story would stop the torture and then fabricated information of the kind they thought their prosecutors wanted to hear. Bush was not only aware of the torture, he approved it. His role in giving authorization for such acts can rightly be considered criminal malfeasance, as should his orders to invade Iraq. Among the many justifications the Bush administration considered for their invasion and occupation of Iraq, they chose finally to make the alleged weapons of mass destruction existence their chief complaint. The book, The Case Against George W. Bush, by Stephen C. Markoff.

0: This is the Tom Hartman Program.
1: Welcome back to the Tom Hartman Program. I'm Alex Lawson, filling in for Tom, live from Netroots Nation in Philadelphia. And man, am I excited to speak with Lisa Graves, who is a personal hero of mine. It's just true. Lisa has a long and storied history as what I think is the best court watcher and analyst, legal minds in our country, that is meticulously fighting to make sure that the courts are responsive to the American people, that the courts are doing what they have been set up to do. The reason that we are not just nasty, brutish, and short is that we have set up systems of law that give us a bit of civility and a bit of an ability to function in a way that doesn't allow those with the most power and the most money to prey on those without. But unfortunately, when those people buy the courts, when those people control the courts, and when those people wield the courts against the people, when the billionaire class buys up the politicians, buys up the courts, then we're seeing the law disappear, or worse, being wielded against the people. And Lisa, I think you should read literally everything that Lisa writes. And I should also note, Lisa is the founder of True North Research and the co-founder of Court Accountability. And you have a new book out, right? Do you want to? Can you tell people? That's the most important thing.
2: No.
1: People need to understand what's going on.
2: Well, I so appreciate that, Alex. My new book is called Without Precedent. It is about John Roberts and how his accomplices have rewritten our Constitution and dismantled our rights. And I just want to pause here and say what an honor it is to be on the show of my hero, Tom Hartman, and to be here with you, Alex, also one of my heroes, in your tremendous, extraordinary efforts to protect and expand Social Security. And so I'm just delighted to be here on the program today.
1: We could just go back and forth doing that for a while, because we're all so delighted. I am also delighted to be guest hosting Tom Hartman. And you know what? That's more fun than talking about, you know, what's actually going on, which, you know, you, I think you're prescient of, you saw what the Roberts Court would do. For example, attacking, erasing the hard-fought and won civil rights era victories like the Voting Rights Act. And that, you know, we were told, you were told, I was told, how many people lectured us that we were being alarmist, like, oh, no, don't worry, that can't happen. Of course it can happen. And we could see it coming. You could see it coming. Talk about that.
2: Sure. You know, this is, I suppose, a rare area in my life where I'm sad to be right. This is a situation where, when I was the chief counsel for nominations for the Senate Judiciary Committee, I tried to stop John Roberts from getting on the D.C. Circuit because I was deeply concerned he would be another Robert Bork, but with a sort of smile. And in fact, he was ultimately nominated to the Supreme Court, in which he told the American people what I considered to be a lie then, and certainly a lie now, that he was going to be merely an umpire calling balls and strikes. That's not why he was chosen. He was chosen by the right-wing infrastructure to advance this right-wing agenda into law, to distort and bend and break our rules in order to roll back our rights in this country to before the New Deal, to the dark ages of the robber baron era, that gilded age. And that's what John Roberts has done. And he had a particular animosity to the Voting Rights Act that was shown through his actions in the Reagan administration as a Reagan revolutionary, one of the top advisors to the Attorney General, as they fought efforts by Congress to overturn a major ruling from the Supreme Court back then in 1980 that said, that Supreme Court ruling back then said that courts could not consider the effects of racial discrimination in finding a violation of the Voting Rights Act, only intent, sort of, you know, negative words, dirty words, basically. And Congress knew that was wrong, knew that that was the wrong approach, and sought to overturn it. John Roberts spent hundreds of hours trying to block that reversal, and ultimately he lost. As a lawyer, he lost. But in the shell Shelby County case about a decade ago, he took aim at winning what he had lost in destroying Section 4 and 5 of the Voting Rights Act, and now in this year and the years preceding now, working to destroy Section 2 of the Voting Rights Act, the very voting rights section that he sought to prevent effects from being taken into account, and that's what this court is doing. And the effect of that is to bleach out the Black caucus. It's to bleach out Black representation in America. It's to allow the dilution of the Black vote, a vote that was hard-fought and suppressed for almost 100 years between the aftermath of the Civil War and the betrayal of Reconstruction and the passage of the landmark Civil Rights Act and the Voting Rights Act of 1965. So John Roberts is not acting like a judge. He's acting like a lawyer who wants to advance the cause that he has been devoted to since he was a young man, and that cause is one fundamentally at odds with a truly multiracial democracy that can have representatives who represent our interests and not just the interests of the billionaires and millionaires who helped install people like John Roberts and Sam Alito onto the court.
1: So, John Roberts is so important. Alito is so important. These names, these individuals are so important. But I know that what you know and what we've seen, it's much more than that, right? And that's what we were able to see. There's an entire structure that has been built that is funded by these billionaires with one goal: to destroy any ability for the people to check their power. Right? They want to be able to do whatever they want. The robber baron era.
2: Yep.
1: They want to be able to pour poison into the waters if that's what makes them a buck. They want to be able to turn nursing homes into warehouses where they just extract money and watch people die. They do not want government as a force for the people. They want to have government work as a force for the billionaire class.
2: Yep.
1: And it is a system, a structure. So why were we lectured so hard when you're like, look, it's the Federalist Society and they all work for the same billionaires, and what Clarence Thomas works for these billionaires? What can we do to expose and challenge the system and not just individuals?
2: Well, let me talk a little bit about that, because I appreciate your teeing up that question. It's so important because these are the men sort of in front of the screen, the Supreme Court. They have power. They're abusing the power of the judiciary to advance this agenda, but they're doing it in alignment with some of the richest billionaires in the world. And let's talk about that, because it has to be talked about. I know that it's come up on this show many times. But when you look at what ProPublica uncovered in its Pulitzer Prize-winning investigation, it was that Clarence Thomas in 2000 was saying he wasn't getting paid enough and was thinking of leaving the bench, which would have created an opening for President Clinton to put someone on the court. What happened next was a surge of money, trips, luxury benefits going right into the hands of Clarence Thomas. And Harlan Crowe was at the center of the group, one of the big donors to the group that helped get John Roberts and Sam Alito onto the court. And then later, of course, we learn that Harlan Crowe gave Jenny Thomas $500,000 just weeks before the Citizens United decision came down. Clarence Thomas did not recuse himself. That money was to help her take advantage of that ruling, that obnoxious, outrageous, anti-constitutional ruling. And this court, the Roberts Court, has done nothing to address those serious ethical breaches that have revealed how this court has been corrupted and captured.
1: So, Lisa, can you stick with us through the break? Thank you so much. Lisa Graves, just a powerhouse in fighting for the American people and against the capture of our courts by the billionaire class, wielding the law against working people. But what I know, what we know, is that when the people understand what's going on, we can fight back. And that's what we're doing right now. I'm Alex Lawson, filling in for Tom Hartman on the Tom Hartman Program, live from Netroots Nation in Philadelphia. And we'll be right back after a short break.

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1: You're listening to the Tom Hartman Program. I'm Alex Lawson, sitting in for Tom live at Netroots Station in Philadelphia, and we'll be right back.

0: Welcome back to the Tom Hartman Program. I'm Alex Lawson, filling in for Tom, and it's my great honor to be live from Netroots Nation with Lisa Graves, who is fighting against some of the truest villains that I think you would find in this country, because they're not only villainous.
1: Yep.
0: You can kind of throw a rock in Silicon Valley and hit a villain, right?
1: Right.
0: But this particular breed of villain puts on the robes of what they say is a higher calling and objectivity of the law. They pretend that they stand for something greater that humanity and humans can do when we come together and create a rule of law. But what they're doing is destroying the rule of law. So tell us about Harlan Crow and some of these other billionaires. Like, what is their objective in undermining the rule of law?
1: Well, that's right. I think when you think about the rule of law, I think we have to recognize that for much of American history, the rule of law has not been a tool of the people. It's only in the 20th century in which those tools were grabbed and expanded in order to secure our rights from what was the proto-billionaire class, the multi-millionaires who were really dominating American society, and their beliefs were dominating American society, and those included significant white supremacism as a component of that. When you look at what's happened with the Supreme Court and people like Harlan Crow, who is notorious for being a Nazi memorabilia collector, someone who has collected the statues of dictators at his home in Dallas, he's someone who has been investing in capturing the U.S. Supreme Court and investing in this, not just the Supreme Court, but the lower court judges that they want installed to help advance this extreme agenda. This extreme agenda was launched in part when the Federal Society was launched over 40 years ago, and that was launched in part because Dick Scaife, a demi-billionaire at the time, decided to invest in a student group to create a pipeline of power for this regressive agenda, because they knew that their agenda was profoundly unpopular and they could not accomplish it through the legislature, through duly elected legislatures, especially after the Voting Rights Act and the Civil Rights Act. They could not accomplish it except for through capture. And so that's what they did. They set about to capture the courts. And it's not just Harlan Crow, who's been a multi-million dollar gift giver, in essence, to Clarence Thomas and his wife. It's also people like Barry Side, who gave Leonard Leo a $1.6 billion trust fund after Leo orchestrated the capture of the U.S. Supreme Court through the Trump nominees, through blocking Obama's nominee and installing Gorsuch and Brett Kavanaugh and Amy Coney Barrett onto the Supreme Court. His reward, in essence, was $1.6 billion to further advance his extreme agenda in American society. And over the past 5 years since he got hold of that money, Leonard Leo has spent $1 billion in U.S. politics and policy and arts to try to change American culture, to regress American culture back decades.
0: And we're going to be coming right back with our radio audience here, Lisa Graves, who's the co-founder of Court Accountability, the founder of True North Research. And we're here live from Netroots Nation talking about many things, but the common thread through it all is you've got these billionaires who are destroying America for one reason only: greed. Greed. They just are greedy. They think that if they can get enough money, maybe they can live forever. They don't believe in a future, and we can fight back. So stick with us here on the Tom Hartman Program. We'll be right back after a super quick break.
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0: Welcome back to the Tom Hartman Program. I'm Alex Lawson, here live from Netroots Nation in Philadelphia with Lisa Graves, talking about what I think is one of the greatest threats to our ability to fight against the billionaire class, which is the capture of the courts and the destruction of the rule of law and checks and balances in this country. One of the amazing things is that they wrote it all down, and they said, corporate media was still like, I don't think so.
1: Right.
0: They literally wrote it down.
1: Right.
0: Talk about that.
1: Well, we, along with others, helped to drag into the sunlight the Project 2025 agenda of the Heritage Foundation, which one of our allies documented was largely funded by groups funded by Leonard Leo, this guy who has the control of a $1 billion trust. That agenda is so extreme, and it includes an agenda for this court, and this court is systematically implementing it. That's one of the reasons why I'm so excited to be here at Netroots Nation, to be part of a panel that we're having on Saturday at 3:30 in the afternoon with Senator Whitehouse, with two amazing law professors, and with Layla Dowdy, who comes from Alabama, has been a leader in Alabama, and is a leader within the community there to try to fight for our rights. And so this Saturday, we will have a chance, among many chances, but a particular chance to have a deep conversation about how to confront the Roberts Court and how to reform the Roberts Court. And I'm not just talking about little teeny tiny tweaks. I'm talking about major changes to protect our rights and deprive this court of jurisdiction over the Voting Rights Act. Our Constitution says that Congress can set the jurisdiction of the court, and this court has shown that it cannot be trusted with our voting rights. We need to restore our rights through acts like the John Lewis Voting Rights Amendments Act, but we have to pair that with court reform, or this court will continue to dismantle our rights. And that's one of the reasons why I'm so proud to be a co-founder of Court Accountability with Alex Aronson and with our new expanded team to fight this battle, to build the case and build the momentum, not just for progressives to take more power in our government, but actually to use that power to advance our rights, to boldly advance our rights, and that has to include reforming the Roberts Court.
0: I was on Alex's show just a bit ago, so I know just what a formidable pair you and Alex are in terms of not just an analysis, but also a vision forward, right? And so, you know, I love the New Deal.
1: Yes.
0: I am a student of the New Deal, and I'm not telling you anything that you don't know. But the Great Depression happened because of this exact same setup.
1: Yep.
0: The billionaire class at the time, they took everything.
1: Yep.
0: And when they take everything, there's nothing left for anyone else. And they crash the world economy, the greatest economic collapse the world had ever known.
1: Yep.
0: Questions of the viability of the American experiment were very real. You had fascism growing around the world, authoritarianism growing around the world. But here in America, because of thinkers like Francis Perkins and building on ideas that had come from generations before.
1: Yes.
0: Generations of people understanding that our original sins of slavery in a country that all men are created equal was going to be our motto. The absolute inability of those things to exist together. When that happened, it was over a movement of people who were fighting to abolish slavery at the birth of our nation. And so all throughout our history, there have been a movement of people fighting for justice. Oftentimes, we're not winning.
1: Right.
0: But even when we're not winning, sometimes we're setting the pieces up for when there is a moment, like in the New Deal, when Francis Perkins took some of those ideas, there's many of them, the minimum wage, right to collectively bargain, Social Security.
1: Yep.
0: But this is what I'm coming to a point with a long wind up. The point was they weren't interested in solving the acute and immediate problems of the Great Depression.
1: Right.
0: They did.
1: Right.
0: But it wasn't enough. They built systems that prevented that from happening again. And that is when we saw the great age of prosperity in this country. It was when we built systems to prevent it from happening again. And that's what we need to do with the courts. We can't just fix what has happened. How do we make it never happen again?
1: Well, that is exactly right, Alex. And that bold and radical deeply radical agenda to remake American government, to serve the people. That was the objective, not just to deal with the immediate aftermath, the fallout of the Great Depression, of Hoover's policies and the policies that led to that. I think that actually Donald Trump should probably be called Donald Hoover Trump, because that's what he's doing to the American economy and the American people with his erratic and destructive policies. But not just on economic issues, also on our rights, on who we are as a people. And this effort to basically aid this bleaching out of our congressional representation, this effort to stamp out merit and instead replace it with mediocrity, with people who are mediocre loyalists to him and not to our Constitution, not to our country, not to the greater good. And so we do have plans that we will be unveiling in the months to come that address this bold kind of reform, real reform, that will not just tweak the court, but will actually put the court in its proper place, not judicial supremacy, but the supremacy of we the people and our voices being heard over the din that billionaires have created in response to John Roberts and Citizens United and that whole progeny of cases that have sought to drown out our voices. Our voices must be heard. We have to overturn these terrible decisions, including the ridiculous immunity decision for Donald Trump that John Roberts created, you know, concocted to give him immunity from criminal prosecution and to waive his way back into power with an emboldened claim of the right to engage in all this erratic activity. And this court has blown the whistle to go forward for Donald Trump in innumerable ways over the last year. So we see, and I guess my hopeful point I'll end on is, we know the American people get it. The public opinion polls for this court are in the toilet, and rightly so. People are increasingly calling for reform, both ordinary people and policymakers. The momentum is on our side because with every egregious decision by this court, we know more and more that we must reform it.
3: 202-808-9925.
0: Lisa, sign me up, and the listeners of the Tom Hartman program, Lisa Graves, the co-founder of Court Accountability. We need a bold vision for the future that taps into the deep history of justice that drives the people in this country. And what we know is when we raise our voices together, we will win.
1: Yes. Thank you, Alex.
4: We're reading today from Warrior Is by Harley and Robin Zephyr.
0: Thank you.
1: It's the story of
4: their great-grandfather who,
5: thank you,
4: in real life, killed Custer.
5: Sean, yes.
4: And in fact, there's a map of
0: With your book.
1: Yes, I will. Yes.
4: The war, as it were, the battle. And they say that
0: mail one to Tom. That's what you got to do.
4: It's remarkable.
1: Okay. I will. All right.
4: And there's
0: send Lisa somewhere to mail the book. Please.
4: Historically accurate novel, basically. This story.
0: What do we got now? We got
4: the life of Lakota warrior.
0: Okay, I'll be right back.
4: Neon
0: thank you. Nice
4: saved
0: you.
4: By Bear.
0: Follow up and go clip.
4: His name
0: we
4: in English,
0: clip
4: also
0: everything.
4: Later known as Starleg. Warrior is based upon a true story. What you are about to read has been told to us through our family, passed down as oral history from generation to generation. Every family has its own story. This is ours. It's up to you to visualize and experience the events described herein in order to determine what you believe or what you choose to accept from what you learn from these pages. You've likely never read a story quite like this before. In Warrior Is, the reader is able to visualize and experience the events and circumstances of Mato Nyanpi's life. Many times the story is told in the present tense, such as if you were walking with Saved by Bear and his people as the events unfold. This was our original manner of storytelling. Other times the story is narrated in the past tense to account for a past perspective. Those of us who may not be entirely fluent in particular words or specific language, as much as we may be fluent in spirit and honest communication, the life messages many times can be more meaningful than just the written or spoken words. Warrior Is follows the timeline from the time of creation, moving through Saved by Bear's birth in 1849, and going up to July 1876, 2 weeks after the Grass Battle. Please exercise your free will and follow your conscience when reading this story. The spiritual side has called upon you to open your spirit so that you may read this tale and learn about these events through your own spirit. and, you know, continues sort of like in that line.
3: So, of course, I jinxed by setting up the camera early.
4: Prologue.
3: Like,
4: he smelled the yellow of the sun.
3: His
4: spirit was alive and energetic. He felt the energy in his chest and all along the blood running through his veins. He looked to his left to see his great friend by his side. The strong scent of sage caressed his nostrils and reminded him of home. The movement over the high-running hilly ridge to the south caught his eye. He and Swift Bear sensed and felt the pathway opening up. So much had occurred so quickly, so suddenly, so dramatically. Their call to duty, his call to duty, filled his mind, his heart, his spirit. Today, it was meant to happen. It was presented to the people from the Creator. The plan was made. The warriors summoned. The preparation was done. It all led to this place, this portal in time. The sparse clouds to the west resembled mare's tails, and for a brief moment he remembered his white stone friend in the White Mountains. He remembered his spiritual commitment to protect his people, Grandmother Earth, and the sacred Isapa. And time stood still for a moment, a small moment in time, through all of the ancient and original history of all the moments of time. And as the group of the horse-mounted soldiers rode briskly over the far ridge, the Creator shined that warm, nurturing light upon these warriors, such as Creator had been doing since the beginning of time, since the beginning of Grandmother Earth and Grandfather Sky, and at the beginning of all things. All the moments of time forever had arrived here, now. It had come to this. The Creator's strong will and great invisible hand had placed them here. It was the Creator all along. It always was.
0: We're dealing with enormous technical difficulties.
4: For one to know what led the young Lakota warriors to be here at this fateful site near the greasy grass river on this warm, sun-drenched earth day, one must go back.
6: Who just tells me where we are.
4: To the beginning.
6: Everything looks great, but I can't hear the show.
4: To create a new
6: so she
4: world.
6: Just goes,
4: her name would be
6: 5 minutes, 1 minute,
4: Earth,
6: 90 seconds, you'll sit there.
4: To hold and sustain life.
6: But just so you know,
4: all kinds of beings, all kinds of people would be given and placed upon and within her.
6: Completely and totally.
4: Great. And this
6: this show is enormous. You know
4: chapter
6: that.
4: Chapter one, or
6: it's on hundreds human, of radio stations. So yeah,
4: the human
6: you will you'll get banned forever from
4: before arriving in Wind Cave. We were starting.
6: No swearing.
4: Many of us came from a place
6: FCC,
4: called the Pleiades and Seven Sisters,
6: all the way.
4: An ancient star grouping and constellation that contains worlds comprised of the gift of life.
7: Usually,
4: water.
7: When I get called
4: water
7: for these things, it's
6: and you want founder of Fire Kit campaigns.
4: The Pleiadian influence is an
6: do anything about takedown Tesla?
4: Those of us who claim to be relatives of the Pleiadians
7: part of the
4: share a common bond with other indigenous people, regardless of where we are geographically on the Earth. We will always remain Pleiadian star people. Spiritually, we have become human beings of different races and ethnicities, but the origin of our spirit is the water. And for us, and as to who we are, as the tribal people in a family way, our name is Minkoju, is evidence. It means subsistence
6: through
4: the gathering and planting by the waters and or river. The Minikoju spend their lives living
6: kids
4: by
6: are
4: the
6: great.
4: Waters.
6: Yep.
4: This is something that many of our own people do not know or understand, but this is our history, not only of our physical existence, but also the history of our spiritual existence on Unsimaka.
6: And we just talk to each other. I speak here every once in a while.
4: By Robin Harley Zephyr.

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1: Over there, they tested.
2: Tom Hartman program. I'm Alex Lawson, filling in for Tom live from Netroots Nation in Philadelphia. And I am just really, really happy for this conversation that I'm going to have with my dear friend, Evan Sutton. He is the founder of FireKit Campaigns, and I think one of the most effective organizers I know against organized money and the billionaire class in this country. I'm going to let him talk a bit about campaigns that I know you've know of, like the Tesla takedown and other things that he's working on. But really, I think Evan is emblematic of what's going on in this building right now at Netroots Nation, which is people coming together, learning from each other how we, the people, can fight against the billionaire class and win. And that is so important right now, because it feels so far away when the billionaires have so much money that they can just throw unlimited amounts of money at the champions of the people. But as I've noted many times throughout the show today, the only way to deal with that is for politicians, for elected representatives to understand they need to welcome the hatred of the billionaire class. You can't cower from money power. You have to flex in the face of money power. And that's how I think of you, Evan, somebody who will not cower in the face of the billionaires. And in fact, is an amazing organizer to take on these people who are legitimately scary. You're talking about sociopaths with unlimited money. So tell me a little bit. I don't want to just go only on fighting with Elon Musk, but I do want to go on fighting with Elon Musk. Tell me a bit about what you've been up to on that front.
3: Yeah, absolutely, Alex. It's great to be here with you. And I mean, you're somebody that I look to for an example of courage and just taking it, the fight straight to where it needs to be. So every time I fire up my phone, it seems I've got a new video of you on Capitol Hill or in an office getting in some member's face about how they're selling us out. And I just think it's inspiring every time. And yeah, so I've been really lucky over the past year and a half now to be a core part of the Tesla takedown movement, helping, you know, keep those wheels turning. And, you know, I think one of the things that I just would love to say to everybody who's listening is none of us can do all of it, but all of us can do something. And I like to think of the Trump machine and the broader billionaire project as literally a machine. And our job is to throw sand in the gears. If those gears can operate smoothly and cleanly, then the whole thing picks up speed and it gets going and it becomes harder and harder to stop. And you might not think that you're doing very much, but if you can find some way to slow it down even just a little bit, it helps, because there's thousands, millions of other people throwing a handful of sand in the gears that they see near them, whether that's people who are protesting against flock cameras in their local communities, whether that's people fighting data centers in their communities, people who are part of the Purge Palantir movement, people who are out fighting ICE. Like, all of these small acts and little handfuls of sand going into the gears and into the cogs start making the machine break down, and that's when we have an opportunity to build a better world on the backside of it.
2: So something that I talk about a lot is, if you just Google the history of autocracy, it's actually never stopped by anything other than the most ordinary people that you could ever even picture.
3: Yep.
2: Standing up and saying no. It's never stopped by like a hero right? Like, right? Never. That's not how it works.
3: Nope. Luke Skywalker is a fantasy.
2: Exactly. And you know, those are fun in movies, but that's not how the world works.
3: Right.
2: Look, Google South Korea coup and watch the videos. There are military coming in. This is a dude who has the military working for him, you know, and he says, we're going to take this country over. And there's a lot of people in the military who are like, all right, boss. And they start doing it. And then watch the videos. It's literally the most everyday people that you've ever seen ever who step into that breach and they say no.
3: Yep.
2: They say no. And I've been on many of the lines of the things that you've created. And I want to talk later about how people coming together also breeds and births new entities and new organizing. But first, I want to just dig into how everyday people are, right? And then, and it's people are like, well, I don't think I can, I'm nothing special. I don't have, and you're like, that's what makes you special.
3: Yep.
2: That's it. That's where the power is.
3: Yeah, I completely agree. You know, when we first launched Tesla Takedown, back in, you know, February of 2025. So first of all, it started with two people with an idea. There were two people in Manhattan who were like, we're going to go out with some signs to a Tesla showroom and protest. And they put some pictures on the internet, and other people saw those pictures and were like, that's a great idea. And so just a small group like jumped together to be like, could we call for a weekend of action? Well, who's got, you know, an action network map page that we can use? And they just said, like, let's try it, right? And that first, like, official weekend of action, there were 49 events in different cities around the country. And a few weeks after that, we were having 150 every weekend. The part of Tesla Takedown that I hold the closest to my heart was I got to do a lot of support of the people on the ground. I got to have the conversations, help people when they were having trouble with the tools, help people when they were struggling with finding out that Proud Boys were going to show up, you know, fully armed to their protest and try to back them down. And these were the, like you said, the most normal people you could possibly imagine. We surveyed the people who organized those protests, and more than half of them had never organized anything at all more than like a kid's birthday party in their life. And over, the story I heard was people who said, well, I saw this thing was happening, and I thought, I want to be part of that. So I went to your website, and I looked at the map, and I didn't see one near me. And I thought, well, there's a Tesla dealership in my town. Somebody should do it there. And then I thought, oh, no, I'm somebody. And then I just decided to do it. And I didn't know who would show up. And then 100 people showed up. And, you know, the world is moving fast, and there's lots of very urgent issues, but we've still got about 40 places around the country where there's a Tesla Takedown protest on the same day, at the same time, outside a Tesla showroom every weekend, because those people have built community, and they have, exactly as you said, they've started, you know, they're also becoming part of anti-ICE movements or fighting against, you know, flock cameras or this takeover or that takeover. And it really is just so inspiring to see people who are just motivated by the feeling that somebody needs to do something and realize that I'm somebody.
2: I love it. And I don't know exactly how to think of it, but I've seen it because I go around the country and I fight against the closure of hospitals and community health centers. And we go into these districts, especially districts where Republicans won by like nothing, like Miller Meek's district in Iowa. She won by 800 votes and she voted to steal 56,000 people's health care. Right. And I go and I tap into a lot of the organized structure, but I also always reach out and I look for this like sort of not organized, but it is not, they're not connected with an organization, and they almost all actually grew out of, oftentimes I find them through indivisibles, that's where they, but they grew out of Tesla Takedowns. Mm. It's like a dozen times. I was just in Mike Lawler's district.
3: Oh, yes.
2: With hundreds of people in the pouring rain, and they're out there every week. And they have a DJ out there to make sure that there's joy in the movement. And that power, that community that was built, it started fighting against Elon Musk, but it grew to so much more. In the just over a minute here, just tell me about that aspect of it. Like, people find their power and they feel it grow, and then they go and do more.
3: Yeah, I mean, it's exactly that. The New York 17 is a great example. The folks who started it there, they ran the showroom protest for about 6 months, and then they wanted to have more time for other things, but they had built a team and they handed it off to the next person. And so now they've got this whole interconnected network. And that's the case in places all over the country where people have built, you know, the Tesla diner in Los Angeles has expanded, and it's just all over the place. It's amazing to see.
2: So could you stick with us through the break? So I'm here with Evan Sutton, who is just one of the best organizers I know, and I think has built more people power fighting against the billionaire class individually. But what he understands, what I understand, is it's not us that matter. All we can do is sometimes give a framework or some tools or sometimes just you can do it. It's you. You are the magic. The magic is people coming together and feeling our power. And when you feel the power that we have and you understand that the billionaires are terrified of us, then you understand what we have to do. Stand together, raise our voices together, take on Wall Street and win. We'll be right back after a real quick break. I'm Alex Lawson, filling in for Tom Hartman on the Tom Hartman Program, live from Netroots Nation.
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2: You're listening to the Tom Hartman Program, live from Netroots Nation in Philadelphia. We'll be right back. Welcome back to the Tom Hartman Program. I'm Alex Lawson, joined by Evan Sutton, talking about my favorite thing, which is when people discover the inherent power that we have. And so let's wax philosophical a little bit, right? I mean, like, if you read history and if you read great works of philosophy, that question is fundamental to our identity. There has always been a class of people who want to dominate and control everyone. And the way they do it is by convincing those people that they have no power. And they do it through multiple things, right? Like, oh yeah, mine comes from God, or mine comes from special blood, or right? But all of it is a lie. All of it is a lie, because always what people discover is that all the power is actually coming from the people. Always. So I don't need you to do a philosophical treatise, but tell me about how you've witnessed that truth in the work that you do.
3: You know, I think one great example of it right now is just seeing the data center rebellion spreading all over the country. And I think it's often really hard for people to imagine that they have agency or control, because so much is invested by people with a lot of power and a lot of money and telling us, no, we make the decisions, right? You just accept what you're going to get. And when you get down to that hyper-local level, you know, most of these data centers, it's your city council or a planning board or, you know, your local power agency gets to make these decisions. And those are bodies where turning out 100 people can make a real difference. And we're seeing...
2: Let's be honest. I mean, 100 is big, right?
3: 100 is huge, yeah.
2: Literally turning out four people who are in sync and unified is all... And because they might have 20 people, but they're all paid, right? They're corporate lobbyists. Four people.
3: Yep.
2: Real people who are giving their time and power. That's sort of the magic.
3: That is. And I think what's really interesting to me about this moment that we're in right now is that I'd spent a lot of time tracking these data center fights all over the country. We're having one in Seattle.

0: throats anymore, and they see that there are people winning these fights in other places, and they want to come out. And I think one of the things I would say is, if you're wanting something to do, don't wait for somebody to announce they're trying to build a data center in your city or town. Get a few friends together and say, we're going to go to the next city council meeting, we're going to go to the next energy commission meeting, and we're going to say, pass a moratorium now. Don't wait for a contract to be in place that we then have to fight. Do it now, and let's get this fight going.
1: Evan Sutton's going to stick with us. I'm Alex Lawson, filling in for Tom Hartman on the Tom Hartman Program, live from Netroots Nation in Philadelphia, and we'll be right back.

0: Hey, thanks so much for sharing our program and for reaching out to our stations and sponsors and letting them know that you're listening. It really means a lot to us.
1: And we're back on the Tom Hartman program. I'm Alex Lawson, joined by Evan Sutton, who has a really important message, which is don't wait to start organizing until after the bad thing has happened and then fight against it then. This, I think, would be the biggest change in people power is if we can learn that the best time to stop bad things is before they happen, And then if they have happened, we need to not just address the immediate acute impacts and dangers of those now, but build systems, resilient systems to prevent those things from happening in the future. But the key is we need everyone to get active now. But you also said a really important thing. I don't remember how you phrased it. I have my own phrase of it, but it's so important. Because sometimes people look at you and I, and they're like, well, you two are weird and do this all the time. And I'm like, true. But it's not a sprint. It's not even a marathon. It's a relay race. You do what you can. And when you need to pass the baton, you pass the baton. You take a break. And what you'll find is, in that moment, you'll be like, I want to get back in. The worst thing is burnout. The worst thing is thinking that you have to do everything all the time. And that's the only, no. Leave that to some of the weirder folks. But really, we also take care of ourselves and understand that because burnout is the enemy of solidarity. Adversity works. The billionaires work by tiring us out, and they know that they can just keep on hitting us and hitting us. So we have to be resilient in our systems. And that's what the decentralized nature of some of the works that you've done, I think, are so critical compared to more hierarchical structures that have existed in the past that were very easy for COINTELPRO or the billionaire class or others to subvert and destroy. So can you speak to how important it is, and I don't mean to do progressive speak here, but a leaderful movement, right? That's what we're building, a movement where everybody is involved and everybody is working together.
2: Absolutely. You know, the definition of leadership that I first learned when I began organizing professionally is that leadership is empowering others to take action in the face of uncertainty. And that's something that I hold really close. And it's easy, you know, as I'm sure you know, as people who do this professionally, as people who have dedicated our lives to this, it's easy to start getting into that mindset of like, I need to approve everything. I need to make sure everything's happening. But over and over through my career, what I found is that as soon as you let go of that need and say, no, actually what I need is to empower other people to take a piece of this. I need to, you know, ask Jane, who's really good at scheduling things, to make sure that all of the meetings that we're going to have are scheduled. I need to ask, you know, Terry, who

0: who's really good at whatever Terry's job is, and so just spread that out.
1: A management thing, and you can Google it, but what you're talking about is well studied, that actually what leads to burnout is a lack of autonomy and agency. And lack of autonomy and agency is created by micromanagement.
0: Yep.
1: And so what you need to do is exactly what you're saying. Empower your team and be like, look, we can make mistakes. Let's just then identify them and learn from them and move forward. So just keep going. But I want to say, you're actually, you know, what you're reciting is literal. The understanding of how you fight burnout is by empowering agency and autonomy.
0: And there's genuinely nothing better than letting somebody take something on and watching them thrive. And you never know what somebody's going to discover their capacity is or their interest. And it's always just such a joy for me personally. If there's somebody that I worked with at some point, somebody I mentored, who years later I see doing something incredible, and I can just feel like, wow, I'm so happy that I was a small part of helping that person find their path into changing the world.
1: Yeah, there's literally in what I have done in my life, there's nothing that gives me greater joy than being part of somebody else's victory in the future and being like, ah, I love it. It's so great. And not because you're like, oh, I did that. You're like, no, I certainly did not do that. I had the wisdom to understand that if I stepped back, then these new ideas would flourish. These new, and you're like, man, that's brilliant.
0: Yeah.
1: I've been doing it this way and it never occurred, right? That is how the Tesla takedown turns into this every week, standoff against Mike Lawler, turns into all these other things, is that you let people feel the power that's inherent in them, and then they can take it to places that you can never think of.
0: Exactly. If you step out of the way and let people step in, you never know what's going
1: to
0: happen.
1: So talk to the people right now about where they can get in touch with you, where they can find their power and figure out how they're going to wield it to change the future.
0: Absolutely. Well, if you're on Instagram or TikTok, my handle is Evan Yells at Clouds, and I spend a lot of time yelling about both, the literal clouds and the billionaire clouds. Would love to have you join us. I would just encourage folks to please, get out there, find one thing that you can do, one thing you're passionate about in your community, and get in the fight and see where it takes you.
1: Evan Sutton, thank you so much for joining us on the Tom Hartman program. I'm Alex Lawson, filling in for Tom Hartman here live from Netroots Nation in Philadelphia. And what a conversation to have with Evan about the beauty that comes with people finding and understanding that all power is ours. All power comes from the people. Not a smidgen comes from the billionaire. Not a smidgen comes from the politician. It all comes from us. And that means that when we don't like what's going on, we take the power back by standing together, raising our voices together, getting organized. That's the most important thing. Don't try to do it all on your own. Get organized. And when we do, we win. We'll be right back after this break on the Tom Hartman program.
2: While the production of my lowdown commentaries is high tech, I confess that I'm antiquated. I still write each piece in longhand, applying my ballpoint to paper. This has caused bewildered glances from some who see me scribbling away in local coffee shops and bars. Recently, one fellow sidled up and whispered, "Watch out! If they see you doing this, they'll haul you off to the Smithsonian." But we handwriters might not be as obsolete as the key tappers assume. A fast-spreading grassroots movement is calling for schools to re-emphasize the value of writing and printing by hand instead of being wholly dependent on machines. Already, 24 states, as varied as Mississippi and California, now require public schools to teach cursive writing in 3rd through 5th grades. This squares with new understanding of how brains absorb information. While keyboards are faster, the slower, more tactile act of handwriting creates longer-lasting comprehension of letters and better retention of the thoughts they convey. Neuroscientists find that rote keystrokes on a computer require little mental engagement, while physically drawing out words and ideas takes coordination of multiple areas of the brain to focus memory, eyes, and fingers on creating a written product. Just writing this piece
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7: 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Prepare to be inspired. We will start this week with Apple for four sopranos. This work was commissioned by Accordant Commons and was written during a residency at the Dal Colony. It explores the sounds and rhythms present inside Gertrude Stein's poem Apple from Tender Buttons. We will then talk to Leah about what drew her to life as a composer. We'll then hear Crumbs as performed by Eugene Difficult Music Ensemble at our 2022 New Music Festival.

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Huh?

Jetzt kommen wir wieder.

0: Could you please give us a history of your musical journey? When did you start playing music? When did you start composing? When did you know this was your passion or your calling?
1: Sure, I've been involved with music since I was a child. So I began playing the violin at age 5 after a string quartet came to my classroom. And I knew that I loved the sound of string instruments. And so I went home and asked to start taking lessons. And shortly thereafter, I, you know, started singing and was involved in a lot of music theater projects and began getting involved with opera performance. And this led me to a phenomenal young musicians program called the Walden School, which is a program that's in Dublin, New Hampshire. And I began composing my first pieces at this summer composers camp. And that led me off to my career. I went to Performing Arts High School, Walnut Hill School for the Arts, where I majored in composition and opera performance, and then continued on at McGill University with a bachelor's in music composition with a concentration in vocal performance, and then completed my master's and doctorate at Stanford University in music composition. And then now I teach at University of Virginia, music composition technology.
0: Were you surrounded by classical music growing up?
1: You know, my dad just loved music. Yeah, both my parents are visual artists. And so I was surrounded by and introduced to various art forms throughout my life. But my father had a real passion for all different types of music and an encyclopedic knowledge of of various musical, you know, groups and forms. And so I was exposed to a lot as a kid, and I gravitated towards it. I just loved different sounds. I love, different forms of music. I love just the sounds that surround us in our everyday lives. I just love listening.
0: How does your parents' engagement with the arts play a role in you? You're sort of wearing of so many hats. So, for instance, you're, as well as a composer, you clearly identify as a sound artist.
1: Yes.
0: Which I'd say the majority of composers we speak to probably could fall into that category if they self-define that way, but they do not. Does that come out of maybe growing up around artists, do you think, or?
1: I mean, my focus in composition, sort of, it stems from an interest in looking at both the temporal elements of sound and the timbral elements of sound. So how a sound unfolds, and then sort of like the color of sound. And I find that this can be both a sonic element, but it can also relate very easily to visual components. And I find that the relationship between both music and visual arts, there's a strong connection. And I love collaborating with other artists and finding similarities between some of these elements. And in my own work, I am deeply influenced by, by visual elements or by similar processes or thoughts or ideas. And so, you know, I think that when one is categorizing where they fall in what exactly it is that they're doing, it's sort of a, you know, I don't know. There's so many like little labels that you can put in categories. And you know, I often don't really like how a lot of contemporary music where it falls. Like, how do you describe the music that, you know, that we compose? Is it contemporary classical? I mean, that's sort of a weird label in itself, you know? And so I think trying to define exactly how and where these one's work fits is sort of an interesting and challenging process. But I like to put myself in as a timbral composer, and that's really where I feel that my music falls. And so it does fall into then both, I feel like, sonic arts, as if you're veering more towards that venture, and then, clearly in the music side of things as well.
0: Mm-hmm. Could you elaborate on why your interest in the timbrel feels like it lends the music to the sonic arts, like, if that makes sense, if that's an aspect that relates to the idea of sound art. You know, what?
1: Sure, I mean,
0: why
1: my,
0: that?
1: My interest with timbre stems from a deep interest both with just the sounds that surround us in our everyday lives. I think that there's so much beauty and interesting components in just the sounds that, you know, that we're living with every day. You know, those sounds right outside our window, the sounds in our kitchen. There's the timings and the colors of those sounds are just as interesting, if not more interesting, than what we can create, you know, in a concert hall. And I think that there's a lot of inspiration that can be learned from just taking time to listen and then putting those sounds together in a way and helping other people hear it as well. And so I think my interest with timbre stems from that, and also an interest in how we perceive sound and with perception, and understanding sort of the science behind how we're understanding these particular parameters. So I became deeply invested with learning about timbre perception and the various timbre models and how timbre is perceived on so many different dimensions. It's not a single dimensional scale that we perceive it on, like pitch or loudness. It's could be upwards of 37 different dimensions with how we perceive it. And so it's a really exciting way of element and of study, and that we still need to learn more about. And so my research led me into, as I learned more and more about this element, I wanted to structure my pieces based off of that particular component and start with that as a starting place. So, when I structure my pieces, that's the starting point. That's my guide.

0: You just heard Crumbs as performed by EDME at our 2022 New Music Festival. Next up is a bit from our interview with Leah. We talk about the composing of Crumbs. After that, we'll hear a recording of it made by Aijian Fang. We thought it would be fun to hear the two different versions that we have. It's a beautiful piece. After that, Leah will walk us through the composing of La Balata, and then we will hear that work performed by Concavo y Converso.
1: Maybe you could walk us through how you structure something or how you compose something like Crumbs. Does it start with an idea? Does it start with a sound? And then how does a work like that grow or manifest? I'm thinking about Crumbs in part because we'll be playing that on the show.
2: Right.
1: And also because it seems to represent sort of one of kind of several areas in your body of work, which spans so many different types of sound.
2: Yeah. Right, yeah. So when I'm starting to compose pieces, I structure my works based off of this compositional timbre model that I developed while I was at Stanford University, which is based off of perceptual timbre studies. And it essentially uses six different parameters that to structure and shape my work. So I think about those particular parameters when I'm starting each of my pieces. And I often use, I like to have like a box sort of like that I can color in between. So it's to decide what the proportions are gonna be for all these different parameters, I often use some sort of way to mathematically generate the structural point. So I like working with exponential curves. So I'll work with, normally I'll put something in Excel and decide how many sections I want to be working on, what colors I want to be exploring in each of the different, in the piece overall, and then what some of the subcomponents will be. And then I take the timing of the piece and break it down into this exponential curve and then rearrange it so that it can be into sort of an interesting form. And if I like the way that form, just with a couple of pings, sounds like, and with the ideas of sort of the overarching macro structure, normally I like the way that it's going to sound when I start putting the elements in. So, for example, with Crumbs, this piece was composed in the summer of 2018 for a miniatures project for the Ensemble Mobile in Brazil. And the work was designed to be portable, so I was asked to compose a piece that I knew that they were going to be traveling with. So they gave me a list of, you know, really great instruments, and but I chose to just select just a couple of handheld instruments and then go raid my kitchen for the remaining ones. And I designed the whole work to be portable, so it can all the found items and live percussion parts can fit inside a small box. And I went and raided my my kitchen, and grabbed some of the small percussion that I knew that they had, and I started to experiment within my timbre space and to develop the piece. So in this particular piece, it has six different sections, and it's centered around this one 5-to-1 ratio that I use to generate the different sections, and then each of the different sections has an accelerating and decelerating sort of hit points that are embedded in each of those sections, that then that's how the timings for each of the different components were created. So for this particular piece with my timbre model, I was really focused on how to explore noise and timbre. So as the piece unfold, it gradually becomes the really small, bright, effervescent grains gradually get larger, deeper, and become more resonant. And so by the end of the piece, we actually have a little assemblage of a pitch that starts to emerge, even though we're still within this noise world.

0: Is it a similar model for works? So the other three works that were in, I think we would like to play on the show if we can get your permission and copies of them, are La Ballata.
1: Sure.
0: Or Ballata. I don't know. Is that Spanish then? La Ballata?
1: La Ballata. And that piece was composed for, it's Italian actually.
0: Okay.
1: And so that was composed specifically for a, this special, project for Matera, Italy. So the commissioning ensemble gave me the poem in advance and with the specifics that the poem needed to be used in some way. So for that specific piece, it was I wanted to really take the timbre of spoken word and see how I could translate that into an instrumental performance. So I had a recording of the flautist speaking the poem, and it was her father who wrote the poem. So it was very, it was deeply, you know, related to her, and I thought that using her voice specifically and basing some of the spectral components off of her voice would be very special as well. So I pulled apart this text. There's spectral components that were then translated into the some of the pitch material. The timings of it are very rhythmic. They're speaking and chanting and whispering as well as playing their instruments, and it's all derived from that particular poem. And for that one, it was a similar way of thinking about just what I want to be exploring with the timbre model, going back to those six different parameters, structuring it out, a similar process with how I developed the form. But then with that piece, I went through and split up and compose that more like a fixed media piece, and really made a full piece and then transcribed most of it after the fact.
0: Mm-hmm.
1: So a little bit of a different process with that one, just with the, because it was completely notated, there's no electronics with that piece. But so there's a flexibility in one hand with that too. But yeah, a similar process.

Sono Cavera.

Oh, my God.

0: To take us out of this first episode, we will hear the works Sparrow, Sparrow, and Single Fish. Sparrow, Sparrow is a piece for flute, horn, percussion, piano, violin, and 7.1 channel live electronics. The material for the piece was derived from recordings of a bell that is housed in a meeting house in the composer's hometown of Jaffrey, New Hampshire. Similar to many New England towns, this bell sounds every hour. The form for Sparrow, Sparrow is based on the structure of this bell sound and explores both interactive electronics and the concept of using timbre as a structuring device.
1: Sparrow, Sparrow was performed by McGill's Contemporary Music Ensemble.
0: Single Fish is an aphoristic composition for three sopranos and hand percussion. The work explores the sounds and rhythms present inside Gertrude Stein's poems. Single Fish from Tender Buttons. It was commissioned and performed by Acord and Common. See what we did there? Starting and ending the show with kind of like the same paired works there. We're not messing around. If you're interested in hearing more of Leah's music, you can find her at leahreid.com. That's LEAHREID.com.

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1: Thank you to all of our supporters, Janet Stott and Austin Rich, Eugene Contemporary Art, Art City, Oregon, Less Than One, Beware the Radio, Gray Clay Radio, and so many more. 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
0: eggplant.

Maximum Health with your host, Dr. Ken Gray. Dr. Gray obtained his master's in both acupuncture and oriental medicine from the Atlantic Institute of Oriental Medicine. Dr. Gray enjoys both being a physician as well as being an educator. His unique approach to holistic healing has taken him abroad to lecture in Germany and treat sports professionals in Hawaii and France. He is co-author of several books on food therapy. His office is in Jupiter, Florida, where he has practiced for over a decade and where he resides. Now it's time for Maximum Health with Dr. Ken Gray.

0: 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Thank you for joining us every Friday at 7 p.m. Eastern Standard on NPR's 88.9 FM, WQCS. And for any past shows, there's always prx.org, the public radio exchange. It's free and it's wonderful. And Maximum Health aims to bring you a new guest every week and authorities in all facets of health and wellness, well-being. And I love it that we're sort of, through our guests and their authorities and their associations, reframing the way that we as the public think about health. It's so many aspects to health, and we need to continue to expand our way of viewing wellness. And today we, in that effort, have a wonderful and very influential individual, Dr. Gary Slutkin from Cure Violence, an organization that began in 2000. And you might think, well, how does that have to do with health and well-being? Well, you know, violence, as Dr. Gary Slutkin will share with us today, has a lot more to do with disease than it has to do with this sort of this idea that it's just looming out there and it's something that just happens. There's a pattern, right, Dr. Slutkin?
1: Yeah, you started us off very well. Yeah, we're aware of violence as a health issue primarily, and that doesn't just mean for the people who have had violence done to them, which of course is the case since they may need to be in the hospital or may even die from it, but also that the people who are perpetuating violence, that they themselves have a health problem. This is kind of the new science around violence, is that they have acquired a set of behaviors in a predictable way as a result of their exposure to violence in a very similar way to people pick up, in a way, the flu or colds or tuberculosis or whatever as a result of exposure to it. And that is the predictable nature. And we've also learned that we can treat it as a health problem and get really substantially different results than we've been getting.
0: You know, I just want to take our audience back a little bit, because the founding of Cure Violence by you, it's founded by the University of Illinois.
1: Right. We're situated at the University of Illinois at Chicago.
0: Right. Now, the whole world knows about Chicago. Chirac, these terms, it's a pretty violent place, as far as the news will tell us. Obviously, there's aspects of it that are not, but there's sections of it that are known for its violence. Did that have something to do with this foundation, the founding of Cure Violence, sort of?
1: Well, it's kind of yes and no, or maybe no and yes. I mean, so I come from, I'm a physician, I'm an infectious disease doctor. I worked overseas for 10 years, over 10 years, on epidemics like tuberculosis and cholera, and I work with the World Health Organization's Global Program on AIDS. So I came back to Chicago principally because my parents, who were then elderly, were and subsequently passed, were here, and to be with them when I was coming home. But yes, Chicago was and remains in a way an important laboratory for trying new innovative methods for this problem.
0: When you started in 2000, this must have seemed pretty foreign to most of your colleagues and people that you were associated with through epidemiology, correct?
1: Well, it's curious because it's again a yes and no. So it's like, which colleagues? So when you're talking to people who are in the U.S. or people who are in government in the U.S. or in the public, they're used to seeing violence in a particular way, and it being approached in a particular way, which you're familiar with. But you know, in our, like, when we first tried this, the outreach interruption health worker approach, in 2000, we got a 67% drop in shootings and killings in the worst police district in the country, which was in Chicago. And then we repeated it four more times and got an average of 45% drop and very, very fast reductions, because outreach workers and interrupters from the community are well, perfectly trained, know how to change behaviors, and shootings stop. So when I went back to World Health and presented this, you know, this is how we're reducing violence, and their response was, of course, how else would you do it? And
0: that's
1: so
0: awesome.
1: And because their view, which was kind of what my training was, is that, you know, behaviors are they're formed in certain ways, copying the behaviors of others and according to the expectations of others. And you change behaviors by health workers, and that's what was done in Ebola, and that's what we did with cholera, and that's what we do in epidemic management all the time. So from their point of view, it's like how else would you reduce an epidemic problem by usual epidemic health worker outreach methods?
0: Can you give me some insight into the way that program worked when you started it with the health workers?
1: Well, in the first community, which was West Garfield Park, we hired 8 people. And we had mapped out, this is the way it's done now, I mean, just to fast forward and then come back, CureBounce is working now in 25 cities in the U.S., has had multiple independent evaluations, gets 40 to 70% drops in killings, is funded by the World Bank, Inter-American Development Bank, and the Justice Department, and the CDC, and is working throughout Latin America, and even now doing training in the Middle East, including on the West Bank. So this is a very well-established approach now. It's a very well-established and well-recognized non-governmental organization with a rating of being the 12th best NGO in the world. So this is like very well-established practice now. But the way that we did it, which is the way that it's done, whether it's Honduras or New York City or El Salvador or Kansas City or the places in Chicago where it's still working, and Chicago really has, there was a reduction in funding, which is part of the reason why things have gone off the hook here. But the way that it started is we hired 8 people based on mapping the community and say, okay, there's 3 or 4 of these groups and 2 or 3 cliques, and we need to reach them all. And we hired people who had the access to those groups and those people who I figured out we're most likely to do shootings, just shortcutting here a little bit. And then they got a lot of training in how to cool people down and to buy time, and then to, over hours, stay with them, and over days, reframe the situation so that they would feel good enough about themselves and the situation to not do the shooting that they were thinking of or planning. And if there had been a shooting, these workers would, through their understanding of what was going on, reach out to who might be considering retaliating. So one violent event leading to another event, leading to another event, like any contagious process. And so then they're able to talk with those people and cool them down. And they become very, very highly trained and highly skilled at preventing events. And there's about 4 or 5 scenarios that events happen in that we can break them down. There's the girlfriend issue, there's the insult issue, there's the owes me money. There's a number of these types of things. And then there's, of course, retaliations. So these workers are very highly supervised and supported, and they work in teams. And this is very similar to the way Ebola was managed. And until it was transformed into being managed that way, it was out of control. We had workers who went into the homes and the places where it was at the highest incidence of spread, and got to help the people to shift their behaviors in those instances. It wasn't shooting and behavior, it was burial behavior or management of care people behavior, but also very deeply embedded behaviors that people had not rethought or known how to change.
0: There's something you said to a moment ago that is still perplexing me. So this system, which has worked for numerous deadly diseases and then began to work recognizably so for violence in some of the most violent places in our country, the funding was cut.
1: Yeah, well, the funding was cut in Chicago, not because of it. It was cut, people may know, the funding for the Cure Violence adaptation in Chicago, which is called CSPAR, is part of the state of Illinois' budget. There's been no state of Illinois' budget for, and it's going to be 3 years. So in March of 2015, the state announced that it was out of money. Yeah. So the Cure Violence work in Chicago went from 14 communities to 1.
0: Right, yeah.
1: And that was the third time that there's a lot of state difficulties in this state that don't have anything to do with cure violence. And cure violence isn't the only thing that was cut. I mean, there's so many other important services that were
0: education.
1: Cut. Oh yeah. So the relationship between cure violence specifically and that, you know, there's a 20-page report on this, which is on the Cure Violence website, which shows that, in fact, the one neighborhood where there was a maintenance of activity, the violence continued to go down. And so, there's multiple results about this. I mean, it's been shown that retaliations can be dropped 100%. In five communities, they've shown 100% drop in retaliations. Baltimore's work, which is called Safe Streets, was evaluated by Johns Hopkins University, funded by the CDC. There was 35 to 55% drops in shootings and killings, and also showing that people's ideas and norms had changed. There's been evaluations in New York and New Orleans, and now a few in Latin America are getting 60% drops in the Caribbean, 80 or 90% in Honduras. This is all on Cure Violence's website, the results, the evaluations, and so on. You know, but to, the way that the show, you started the show so well is, you know, the way of looking at the problem and the way of looking at the issue, it hasn't really taken off so much that this is a health issue. It's not the way it's conveyed in the press. It's still perceived in a different way, and this different way is the way that we originally saw AIDS, mm-hmm. Very moralistically. Still are partially stuck.
0: I can see that because, growing up in that era when AIDS happened, it was one of those things that was passed off as it's their fault or it's them. It's always them. And the same with violence. It's almost like you have this bubble of it if you're not living in it, and it's always them, but you don't see it as this, infectious disease until it filters over into your community or your,
1: exactly
0: general demographic,
1: right.
0: Yeah.
1: But we, meaning we in the...
0: The global we.
1: Globally, in the public, this is just the way we are. It's not like we're dumb or work or are... Yes, we're biased, and yes, we're not in the future yet. Yeah. But we are in the future with respect to problems like leprosy and plague and smallpox, and many of these things were around us. We never thought we'd get rid of them, and we saw these people as having, it was them, and it was a moral issue, and we didn't understand what was going on scientifically. Right. And so we condemned these people, and we're still in this realm, even with substance abuse and drug addiction.
0: Yeah, it's now just starting to change because, again, it's filtering into other demographics and
1: there you go.
0: People, and then it becomes a problem. But it was always a problem.
1: But we have an opportunity here because not only is the science showing this as a contagious health issue, which the Institute of Medicine wrote a report on, and which there's now been hundreds of studies about violence as a contagious issue. That, by the way, includes violence in the family and even war. So this is all.
0: Yeah, this is something I really wanted to get to as well, because that's the question looming in my mind, is the broader scope of us, we, the community at large, the global picture here that is still needing quite a bit of cultivation of change.
1: Well, there's a path out, I talk about a little bit of this in the TED Talk that I did years ago, but it's that there are these two major problems that have affected humans and caused hundreds of millions of deaths. There's these infectious diseases, which have largely gone into the past, and then there's this infectious disease of violence, which hasn't yet been categorized yet. But when you apply strong public health methods, which are some of the most powerful methods ever, but no one knows what they are, we can see, there are communities now in Baltimore and New York City that have, with this method, that were very seriously affected, violent communities that have gone a year to 2 years to zero. And, this is what you do when you're doing epidemic control. You take something to zero. I mean, that's what you do with Ebola or cholera. You try to get rid of it. You get rid of it. You don't get it down 40 or 70%. So there's a way out now. And, this is what's so important about this, your show, podcast and about radio and the media, because this is about, you know, now it's time for us to re-educate ourselves and say, wait a second, I re-understand this. And even though, you know, it's being shown this way on television, you know, I've been informed this is basically a contagious health issue, and we can do outreach and interruption and drop these numbers and rates a lot. Mm-hmm.
0: I'd like to see that happen, and I think, again, we're not only speaking to the people affected directly, but the people that maybe have turned an eye elsewhere, that, you know, there are families out there where there's, I think violence not only is external, where we think of it as something happening to other people, but it's violence that turns on oneself. A lot of the times that can manifest on other people as well. So if a person is violent to oneself, patterns develop, and this disease affects, you know, whether it's suicide, you know, and all of these things that we're seeing more of, these suicidal situations where people go and obviously there's violence done to others and then turned on oneself. That's been brewing, and that's a disease. And that's happening across the board in many communities over the country. So I'm pleading with, obviously, listeners to start to really see the importance of your organization, Cure Violence, and this view of looking at this health concern and disease that's increasing. Because if we don't, you know, and we keep spending money on, say, okay, let's build more jails, let's invest in that, let's, you know, let's invest in ways, in more pharmaceuticals to sort of skew the way people feel and sense, instead of really dealing it from a social, environmental, educational, and disease, you know, health-based technique, then I think we're just going to continue seeing the same escalation.
1: Yeah, there's many corners to what you've said, and it was said so well. So those, and so many of us in America have been traumatized during just the way that child rearing is done here. It's very punitive, and not in every home, of course. I don't think I did it, you know, myself, or it happened to me, but in fact, it's, you know, we are a little more punitive than supportive as compared to some other societies, and that is causes emotional damage, and yeah, that can turn in and cause a lot of unhappiness and drug addiction and suicides. And suicide is contagious, you know, it clusters. You can even see how mass shootings, some of what is called quote-unquote extremism, I don't like that term, but that recruitment is following and copying and is contagious and is susceptible to interruption and outreach. And some of those events are actually suicides.
0: Right.
1: Some of them are called suicides.
0: They're called terrorists or whatever, but they're suicides.
1: They're not. Yeah. They're combinations of violence out and violence in is the result. And so this is all about the requirement, as you pointed out, to really get into very powerful and effective healing methodologies for individuals and for groups and within community. And that's what, and we're not, we in Cure Violence are not alone, we're not working alone. There's 40 cities now and 40 national health organizations that are working on violence as a health issue. There's a bill that was introduced to put $1 billion in available from the federal government into allowing the health sector to step up a little bit. Hospitals are now working to do more outreach when someone is shot to prevent him from coming back, and also from the retaliations, and, you know, just community-based solutions that the health sector can train and support in. There are a lot of these solutions that are used in many other countries that have lesser problems of this nature. So this is the moment, and with, and not only is there what's called justice reform, but that sector has taken up too much of the air, and there's this big gap of the health sector and the community's work that facilitates real healing, real outreach, real support, real education on trauma and self-care and care of others, that is now much more scientifically grounded. And, you know, as we've shown, you can drop the numbers and rates of shootings and killings, like, exceptionally, enormously, with life-saving and cost-saving that are really being underutilized.

0: songs.
1: What you're doing with Cure Violence is phenomenal. I just want to reiterate to those just tuning in or have missed portions of the show. We're speaking with Dr. Gary Slutkin, who founded Cure Violence in 2000. The focus is a health approach to violence prevention. The method is detecting and interrupting conflicts, identifying and treating high-risk individuals, and changing social norms. And I think you're doing this on a global scale, Dr. Slutkin, and I thank you for your amazing work. I'm curious here because, you know, I've heard different stories, seen different things as a physician. You know, when we talk about violence as a health concern, and I look at cancer, right? You know, as a society, I still think, although we have effective methods of sort of treating it, I can't say there are cures because there's so many instances when it does come back. But I do look at, you know, from the thing that intrigues me is the Eastern perspective and view of cancer is this thing that starts way beyond before it becomes a mass or tumor or malignant. It starts with a stagnation of qi and blood flow, which is your nutrients, your life force. And then, you know, then when you have that stagnation, then mass follows. And then when that mass is encapsulated, not receiving proper nourishment, then those cells become, you know, just corrupt and almost turn against itself. And that becomes cancer. It's like this internal death. And so what do? We throw poison at it and try to, you know, kill everything. And hopefully that part will die faster than the rest of the host. I'd like to look at us as this host, this planet. And I think what you're doing is you're saying that instead of killing everything around that problem, maybe try to just deal with that problem. And I think it's a real viable thing to consider. And I think that people need to support this view and what you're doing more. How does this possibly apply to sort of aspects of our police force? And I have to say that because there's a lot of attention in the violence within the sense of the, you know, the police, the people upholding our law also has these issues. There's this disease within the military and the police force that's not being dealt with as well. How do we deal with that?
2: Well, you're right. So police and military are in highly stressful situations themselves. The job is not easy. In fact, their life expectancies are shorter. And it isn't because of being shot. It's because of the stresses that turn into early states of heart disease.
1: Right. Use of energy to stay up for hours, you know, energy drinks and caffeine to stay up for hours, probably lack of management of stress through exercise and yoga, lifestyle at home probably being stressful and managing that other ways through medication, possibly.
2: Well, they're being asked to, because the overall culture in the U.S. is really not a supportive enough culture, it's more of this punitive, they've been asked to deal with things that make no sense for and are predictably harmful to conditions, such as, I mean, mental health. The police are having to pick up people who have mental health disorders. How additionally traumatizing for people who have drug addiction. Mental health is obviously a health issue.
1: Yes.
2: Drug addiction, obviously a health issue. Now we know that violent behavior itself is primarily a health issue. And so all of these problems, they're being asked to come in and do something about. They themselves, the former Superintendent Brown of Dallas, you know, was very, very vocal about this, as are many. They're being asked, so what is to be dealing with these problems, including the violence in the community? Well, it's the community itself is supported, trained by the health sector that can reduce many of these issues. And so the police role should be less. They should be having less of these interactions, less of these toxic interactions, and there should be more of these health workers, whether they're interrupters or outreach workers or trauma specialists or mental health people. But we've also over-professionalized some of these services, whereas they're in other countries, they're much more paraprofessionally accepted. So there's a giant missing piece in the country, in most cities, which is the community doing it itself, but guided by the health sector into trauma reduction, stress reduction, violence interruption, outreach, family support, early support of young children, all of these things. That this is, we've gone down the wrong path, and it's time for this health community sector to step in. And of course, there needs to be the resources for this.
1: Yes.
2: And but that is, we're losing in every way for not doing this.
1: Okay, well, learn more about Cure Violence. Watch
0: Maximum Health with your host, Dr. Ken Gray. Dr. Gray obtained his master's in both acupuncture and oriental medicine from the Atlantic Institute of Oriental Medicine. Dr. Gray enjoys both being a physician as well as being an educator. His unique approach to holistic healing has taken him abroad to lecture in Germany and treat sports professionals in Hawaii and France. He is co-author of several books on food therapy. His office is in Jupiter, Florida, where he has practiced for over a decade and where he resides. Now it's time for Maximum Health with Dr. Ken Gray. Like a

0: 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For any of you that wish to listen to any of our past shows, there's PRX.org, a free service that's wonderful, and you can listen to any of our Maximum Health radio shows on there. And if you want to walk around with the show, again, WQCS.org, you can pull it up on your phone, your tablet, your computer, and it's a wonderful resource as well. And as you know, we have amazing individuals every show on Maximum Health. Today we have Andrew Cato. He's the producing artist, director, chief executive of the Malls Jupiter Theater. The reason why I think this is so significant is not only has he been able to do so much work in this community that has touched many lives from people here in Palm Beach County as well as abroad, but you know he runs and does so well with Florida's largest professional award-winning not-for-profit regional theater. And you might ask how theater has to do with our health. Well, I can say off the top of my head, immediately it brings us together, which is something we need more of today, more than ever. We need to see our lives played out live. We need to connect on that level where we can maybe meet and not see our differences, but see our likenesses, and let that bring us together in views and let us grow. And I think theater has that power, whether it's a musical or a drama. You'll see that most of the people in the theater sitting next to each other, total strangers, will laugh at the same time, cry at the same time. There is something special about it, and I wanted to not only honor this through bringing Mr. Cato here, but to discuss some of those intricate details of what comes into choosing performances and sometimes putting your reputation online in times when it's not always comfortable to bring the public shows and information that may not always be, you know, the popular thing. may not always get you immediate kudos. Yeah, and you fought for us, and I thank you. Yeah.
1: Well, it's a pleasure to be here. Thank you so much for having me. Yeah.
0: So you've been with the Malls how long?
1: I'm entering my 13th season. Mm-hmm. I come from Jupiter. I went to Jupiter High School, and it is a great honor to return back to my hometown and be part of a significant part of our cultural scene here through the Malls Jupiter Theater. I was actually a waiter in the Burt Reynolds Dinner Theater days,
0: wow,
1: which is the same building that I was in. Yeah. And
0: one
1: pretty
0: of the
1: much
0: staples of Jupiter.
1: Yeah,
0: Jupiter
1: exactly.
0: Is built on.
1: Yes, that's right. And I'm very happy that I'm able to carry Mr. Reynolds' torch. He did amazing things back here for Jupiter. And, you know, of course, you have to go away before you come back. So I worked on Broadway for 14 yep. years and continue to do the Tony Awards for 13 years. Mm-hmm. And so I keep my roots there. We cast out of New York and everything. But there's something fantastic about being a part of a community and, you know, Broadway is fantastic and it's commercial theater and it does important work as well, but actually serving a community and watching children grow up through our school and having impact on a community is far more meaningful for me and having a legacy for that. So that's why I love being here.
0: And, you know, as not-for-profit, any of you know out there, it's not easy to keep the doors open unless people support. And you have very key supporters, and some which I share as patients that I think, you know, without you, they wouldn't know what to do. I mean, you know, they love Malls Jupiter Theater.
1: And I think it's this reciprocal exchange, right, between an organization and their supporters. As I constantly remind people that it's just a building. It's just bricks and mortar. Right. It's the people that come and participate, the artists that do their work there, and the audiences that come and experience the work at the Malls Jupiter Theater that make it great. And so we need people to buy tickets. And as a not-for-profit, it's very important that where possible, they make contributions so that, like NPR and all of these other really critical you know, opportunities, media opportunities, so that word can get out.
0: Yes.
1: So, we are extremely grateful to our donors.
0: And speaking of one, and we were talking off here, there's one in particular, I won't say her name because she's extremely modest, but we both love her. And you know who you are out there. Big hugs. She has a collection of playbills from so long ago from Broadway. And she has been to most every original huge show, you know, on Broadway. Now, she, fast forward, goes to pretty much every Maltz Jupiter Theater show. And she tells me, and although I've been to some, I've not been to all, she goes to all, she tells me they're all professional quality. Now, does that come down to your choice of keeping your ties with New York? Or how do you keep this professional level here in sunny Palm Beach?
1: Right. Well,
0: so far from New York.
1: Yeah, when I came down to Florida, the theater was going through a bumpy patch at the very beginning. So what I heard from people, from our audiences, was they wanted consistent quality work. And that means different things to different people. But for me as an artistic director, I feel my job is to be, first of all, the number one rule of producing is know your audience. So give them what they want to a certain extent, but also stretch them, take them out of their comfort zone a little bit, because as soon as you think you know who your audience is, they're ahead of you. Mm-hmm. So you want to get ahead of them. So through the years, we've discovered that if we're going to do a traditional musical, then we want to reinvent it. We're not looking to duplicate. And it's almost the artist's obligation to reinvent, to put your own mark on a production. But also, you know, in recent years and when appropriate, to do productions that are asking bigger questions, yes. Like we did with Disgraced.
0: That's what I was going to ask.
1: Yeah.
0: It was right before Gypsy.
1: Yep.
0: Well, Gypsy is more widely known. There's some issues in there with mother, daughter, and all
1: absolutely.
0: Of these. But Disgraced, whew, deep.
1: Yeah, it was deep. And I'm really proud of the fact that I think there was a necessary component to that show. We did a what is known in the industry as a talk back, where typically the audience asks questions of the actors and the director of their choices on stage. But in this case with Disgraced, which is a controversial and highly charged play, but what we did is we flipped that around. We asked questions of the audience, and we asked the audience, how did the play make you feel? And it was a really wonderful experiment, because the range of emotions was wide.
0: Right.
1: I mean, it was literally all over the place.
0: Yes.
1: And now, revealing.
0: Before, just take a step back. Mm. Two questions. One, was it something you had to sell to the board to say, okay, I want to bring this in here, and this is why? Two, just give a synopsis of Disgrace for those of us out there who don't know. Okay, I know it's complicated, but
1: yeah. Well, the board hires its leadership as experts. Although I do have an advisory artistic committee, it's really as an opportunity for me to bounce ideas off of. Mm-hmm. In this case, Disgraced was brought to me by one of our board members who produced the Broadway production. Mm-hmm. And to be honest with you, I had, for some reason, I kept putting it off.
0: You had some reservations.
1: I was worried that it would be a tough sell for our audience. But by the time I read the play, I was really, I read it on a plane. The play had closed on Broadway already, and it was a page-turner for me. I couldn't devour it fast enough. I knew that it was going to have some challenges, but that's what you have to do occasionally. Like, yeah. We can't do fluffy musicals all the time. It's right. Just not going to advance us as a society.
0: Right.
1: It's not going to ask the right questions. It's not going to illuminate our souls in a meaningful way. So we were expecting that we would have some challenges. We budgeted relatively low. On it. We've budgeted at 72% capacity, which for us is very low because we typically do in the 90%, which is off the charts. Mm-hmm. It's very different from most regional theaters. Yeah. Most regional theaters would be happy with 70%.
0: Oh, sure.
1: Right. Yeah. So we budgeted 72% for this. We ended up doing 98%. The immediate feedback, because it was only a 2-week run, was go see this. Right. It's so compelling.
0: Yeah, it's sold out. I couldn't even get a ticket.
1: Yes. Yeah. It was pretty great for the organization. And what that signaled, I think, to me as an artistic director was be bold. Go do things that are out there a little bit, so long as you can stand by them, yeah, and that you're excited by the themes,
0: yes,
1: that are in them. And we got very little pushback. I actually had a 1-page document that I wrote for our box office to hand out if we had angry customers. We only gave out one, and prior to the show opening, I received one phone call from a customer who was a subscriber who was angry at the way we marketed the show, that she felt that we hadn't adequately presented the themes. But interestingly, though, and was actually made some pretty harsh racial remarks to me on the phone in between gasping for air, mm-hmm, about the Arab character in the play. And what was interesting about it was that these people make their judgments, make judgments up about the play before they've even seen it.
0: Exactly.
1: And ironically, the play had some Arab self-loathing,
0: right,
1: in it.
0: Tell us a little bit about the play, and you don't have to go too deep because I think people should still see it. It's out there. It's available.
1: Yeah, and I think probably it'll be a film someday. Yeah. It's got that. The play Disgraced is about a dinner party whereby 4 distinctly different people get together to just have a simple dinner, and it has an African American woman, a white Jewish husband, a Caucasian woman, and then her Arab husband. And the premise of the play is basically the white woman, the Caucasian woman, is an artist, and the Jewish art dealer is coming to invite her to be part of a collection. But over the course, after a couple drinks get poured,
0: things that should not usually be discussed at
1: come
0: a dinner
1: out,
0: table, yeah,
1: right, and it becomes very complicated. The play becomes suddenly very. There's a lot of.
0: They always say, "Stay away from politics and religion," but they don't stay away from it.
1: But I think what it brought about was, especially, with what's currently in the news and our feelings after 9/11, pretty much what we're faced with every day, what it's literally ripped from the headlines. Yeah. I feel like people have a need to discuss their part in what is going on.
0: Yes.
1: And it's not something that they want to shy away from. It's something that they want to talk about. And so in the talkbacks...
0: It's something they should have that opportunity to talk about in a most peaceful and wonderful and, common way. And how better to do it over dinner?
1: Right. And in the theater, too, because as you were mentioning in your opening, that the theater really is a shared experience. Yeah. And so even though you may have completely... different views from the person who's sitting next to you, by witnessing it together, it kind of creates a common bond between everyone. So you're all on kind of neutral territory.
0: Right.
1: So when the play ends, typically people will go out to dinner or out for drinks or possibly just home and to discuss with their spouse or partner or whatever after the show. But in this case, we asked the audience to have a voice.
0: Yes.
1: And I think it was very healing. I think it was a great beginning point to have that conversation within a community to how do we deal with these issues of racism, of thinking that somebody and And really don't. And what makes a good person? Yeah. I mean, that came out of, that was one of the themes.
0: Good because person. There's some infidelity, I think.
1: That's right. Yeah. So it wasn't just about racism. Race, yeah. It worked on so many different levels.
0: Right. Justification for choices.
1: Right.
0: These things that we have as adults. If you've lived long
1: enough. Right. Exactly.
0: They say we've all sinned. We're all sinners, you know.
1: So we have these feelings that we carry around and we don't have any place to put them. But in the theater, especially in a situation like this, we can have a discussion about it. And it's not just with necessarily like-minded people. It may be someone who has completely opposing views from you. And so you have to hear what they have to say. And there was crying. There was a tremendous amount of emotion in the talk back. And I was really proud of our community for doing that exercise with tremendous amount of grace and dignity. There was never any yelling, or people listened very carefully. Again, they may not have agreed, but where else do you get to do that?
0: Right. So besides the theater being obviously, especially in the case of the Maltz Jupiter Theater under your expertise, the emotional healing place and a forum for thought and processing thoughts and relationships with life and humanity and where we're going. How do you see it sort of maybe being a cultivating effort for people that that want to be more creative? Do you cultivate individuals here?
1: Absolutely. I mean, the Maltz Jupiter Theater is a relatively young regional theater, and I just found out when I attended a recent conference that the Maltz Jupiter Theater in its basically 14 years has come from, they rank theaters according to your success, and basically it's ticket sales over a period of time. And the Maltz Jupiter Theater when I started was a C theater. It goes from D at the lowest, so theaters that are making less money, to an A, and most A theaters are in New York. They don't exist. So when I started we were a C theater, moderate, good, doing well, but not great. And then we quickly bumped up after, I think it was 3 years, to a B theater. And I just found out that we just became a Lort B plus theater. There are only five in the country. La Jolla Playhouse is one. Yeah. Goodman is another one. So the Maltz Jupiter Theater in tiny Jupiter, Florida, is getting that recognition that is so fantastic. So being a young theater, you know, the first decade was really just about creating stability for the theater, making sure that we had consistent quality work, that we had a great education system. So we have our Conservatory of Performing Arts, where we're teaching kids in after-school, summer, and weekend programs. And then beginning to introduce new work. We're going to be doing a brand new theater festival next April called the ARC Theater Festival, where we're going to be bringing writers in to do readings and concerts and stuff like that for a whole week. And so as the theater matures and grows, the kinds of work that we'll be able to do that challenge our audience but also entertain, because that's part of our mission, entertain, educate, and inspire our community. We'll be able to do a diverse work of programming. So it's something really to look forward to. And I'm sure you've heard a lot about our desires to build the theater. We have a new capital campaign that's going on. And I only raise this because the objectives of that build-out is really to serve the community better. We want to add a second space, 199 seats, so that we can invite our community to participate. So if we have a cabaret singer, a local cabaret singer, we can support them in a 200-seat theater versus a 617-seat theater. So there's wonderful opportunities for people to participate, whether they're an audience member or an artist. Right. We hire local Florida actors. We also go to New York because we're serving the baby, as yes. I refer to it.
0: Yeah.
1: So it's a good combination.
0: It's beautiful. So that's something, and I do want to share your website because people do need to connect and keep in touch. And if you've never been to the Jupiter Maltz Theater, it's just a splendid place. It's very accommodating, very home. You feel like home. You know, you don't walk in there and feel detached from anything. You feel immediately welcomed by people. And then when you sit, it's comfortable.
1: Yeah.
0: You know.
1: Unlike some Broadway theaters,
0: right,
1: your knees are around
0: hitting
1: your ankle. Your knees are around your ears, rather. I'm glad actually you mentioned the accommodation because we actually have a corporate culture that's evolved at the theater. Right. And I, before anyone gets hired at the theater, and even when we bring in our visiting artists from across the country, we have about 100 visiting artists, I talk to them about two important qualities that they have. One is that they're super talented, because that's required.
0: Yeah.
1: And the second one is that they're nice.
0: Yeah.
1: And

0: to, you know,
1: yeah,
0: that happened. That's life, right? But to constantly be bringing a destructive energy to a process is yeah. not interesting to me.
1: It's a choice, and you have to know where that choice will lead.
0: Exactly.
1: No, it's that's a really good way, not only for the theater, but to live life.
0: And yeah.
1: Because I don't think talent isn't much without compassion for your fellow man. You know, you can be talented, a talented surgeon, talented physician, whatever it is, talented teacher, but if you don't have compassion for the way that you teach a person, the person's shortcomings, or see the person just another part of you,
0: yeah,
1: then you really are not doing much.
0: And I think I agree with you. I think that really, you know, inherently a dramatic piece has conflict. That's what drives the piece forward.
1: Right.
0: But at the end of the day, I think what makes a show, a production, fantastic is that level of compassion. You have to identify with the character, and you have to see their dramatic arc and hopefully connect with it in a way that is meaningful.
1: Yeah.
0: And you're not going to do that with every show, but whether it be a musical like Gypsy,
1: right.
0: Or the characters in Disgraced, which were all pretty heinous people, at least you have something to bounce off of, and so you're checking your compassion against theirs, even, and it resonates in a deeper and meaningful way. So, so I think you're absolutely right, and I think that there, as a result of that, then there's a tremendous opportunity for catharsis or healing that comes out of that. There's a great Broadway show on right now that was up for a Tony. It didn't win, but I thought it might, called Come From Away, and it's about the 9/11 airplanes that were diverted to Canada and the fact that these families took in the people who were stranded. I mean, they had like four times the population, or maybe the entire some crazy amount, and people literally opened their homes. And this musical, which is strange that a musical would cover this kind of subject matter, covers that relationship. And so here we are, you know, years after 9/11 has ended, which I frankly lived through. I was in New York at the time. Mm-hmm. And it helps us take the next step towards healing, you know, when you watch this musical, because you see the goodness in people.
1: Yeah,
0: because
1: you just don't think about those things. You think about the immediate incident, but all the peripherals that happen that pull into what, you know, I visited the site last time I was in New York. My wife and I go to New York every year, or at least once a year. And we went to the site, and we went to the museum, and we, you know, there's all of these things that went on that you just don't think about, because you think about what's played over and over again on the news, but life is more than what you immediately see.
0: Yeah.
1: And I love that about performances, like you say, in theater, because it shows us those other things, those other peripheral perspectives.
0: Right. And through great adversity comes great healing.
1: Yes.
0: Right.
1: Yes, true.
0: At the end of the day.
1: Yes. Thank you. That's perfect. I do want to just make sure that we tell people how to find Malls Jupiter Theater. www.jupitertheater.org. Also, it's located 1001 East Indian Town Road. Please visit the website, though, because they sell out very quickly a lot of the time. So see that you can have a whole calendar listing of all the upcoming shows.
0: That's right.
1: And you can purchase in advance a whole year worth, or do you have members that do
0: that? Sure, we have season subscriptions. In fact, we just beat our record subscription numbers four months before our season begins. Yeah. So we're already on our way to having a very successful season.
1: Yeah.
0: And I also just wanted to throw out, enroll your kid in a summer camp. It's such a great way to introduce your kids to theater, and they don't have to become actors to appreciate the camaraderie that comes out of a summer camp. And they do everything from a week-long camp to a full production camp. So check that out as well.
1: Yeah, I'm a big fan of enrolling your kids in team effort type engagements. And parents always say, well, he doesn't want to do that. Well, let him try it. You don't know until they expose them.
0: Yeah.
1: For me, theater was a saving grace. Talent shows was a saving grace. It taught me how to this day, I'm using it. Obviously, I'm on the radio. I'm not on Broadway like I thought I would be. But, you know, that interaction with people, you can't replace it. And it's in respect, self-respect.
0: Mm.
1: You know, it's different than saying, okay, you look good, model. It's different.
0: Yeah.
1: You're tapping into different aspects of yourself, and you're learning how to bring it to the public and serve the greater good. And that's something special about theater as well. Well, thank you, Mr. Cato, for all you do. For giving

0: us your time today, for just your dedication to this form of art.
1: Well, it's my pleasure, and thank you for doing a show like this where we can talk about art in a different way.
0: Yeah. This has been another Maximum Health Quality Living with yours truly, Dr. Ken Gray. See you next time.

bless America, land that I love. Stand beside her and guide her through the night with a light from above.

0: Hello, ladies and gentlemen. This is Daryl asking you to consider the financial circumstance of KFOI Radio. I know during the election period we were concerned about keeping our message on the air, keeping the information flowing, making sure that you understood your choices when it came to the elections, when it came to propositions and things that affect us here in California, here in Northern California. But now that the election's over, we need your funds just as much as we did before. We're trying to pay the rent, turn the lights on, keep things moving, and we need your assistance to be able to stay on the air and to bring the message of hope and care and concern for the future of our country. So I want you to think about what you could do to help, what kind of a donation you could make, whether you send us a one-time donation or as many of our listeners have done. And what I do is I send a monthly recurring donation. I know that calling in to some of our talk show hosts and talking to them and expressing your concerns, sharing those concerns with the community and letting everybody know where you stand, where we stand as an organization. But the fact is, we're a business. We have to pay rent, turn the lights on, improve our equipment. So we just simply need your assistance. So please consider calling into our phone number right now, which is 530-255-8575. 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We'd greatly appreciate it. Thanks for listening. Thanks for sharing. And thanks for your donation. We appreciate all your help.
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2: I can't do that, Dave.
1: Oh, please. Open the pod bay door, Hal.
2: I can't do that, Dave.
1: Why?

0: Well, hello, everybody. It is your time to shine. Yes, it is. I want to say thanks for tuning in, yes, to another edition of In the Know, the jazzy radio magazine show that keeps you in the know about what? Entertainment, health, food, fashion, lifestyles, and community affairs. I'm your host, Denise Barnes, and just wanted to bring some more excitement into the intro of the show. Yes, my girl, Kim Scott, it is our time to shine. Ladies, yes, because the month of April is National African American Women's Fitness Month. And not just the month of April, but beyond that, we have to make sure that we're taking care of our bodies, our muscles, our brains, minds, and everything in between. Yes. It's our time to shine, ladies. But again, everybody, make sure that you stop by and follow that public figure page on Facebook. That is In the Know Radio Magazine Show. Also on Twitter. Now, that handle is ITK Radio Mag Show. There's also an Instagram account. Look, I need you all to stop by right now. Go ahead. Help me build those Instagram numbers now. I'm not where I want to be, not where I need to be. So go. D. Barnes. Ward. Go and follow that page right now. Whatever you're doing, do it right now. I need to build those numbers so that I can continue to keep you and you and you in the know. And make sure that you stop by and follow that public figure page on Facebook. That is In the Know Radio Magazine Show. Once you get to it, you will know it is me and the page, because it's there. There's a logo. There's my picture in the logo. In the Know Radio Magazine Show. That beautiful burgundy background, my favorite color. So just go there, follow the page, like the page, whatever you need to do to stay in the know. There's also a friend page on Facebook, and that is Denise, D-E-N-I-E-C-E, Ward, W-A-R-D, Barnes, B-A-R-N-E-S. Go there and follow that page as well. Friend me there if there's room. If not, follow Twitter. That handle is ITK Radio Mag Show. So again, we are looking forward to a really exciting show. Again, my ladies, I've got a treat for you and myself and men too. Yes, men too. Dr. Ian Smith is going to be my guest during the food / health segment. And of course, we are going to be talking Women's Fitness Month. Of course, African American Women's Fitness Month. Month of April 2023 and beyond, every day, of course. But again, Dr. Ian Smith, author of the number one New York Times best-selling book, Shred, The Revolutionary Diet, Super Shred, and so many more. But Dr. Ian has been my guest several times throughout this 15-year anniversary celebration, and he's coming back to be with me, so I'm looking forward to that. And we're going to talk his latest book, yes, the latest bestseller, The Met Flex Diet, okay, which was recently released. So we're going to be talking about that and even more. Also have Chef Michelle Bernstein. She's going to be with me. And Dr. Carlos Sesson, he is a rheumatologist, and they're going to be my guests, okay, during the magazine's food and health segments as well. And we're going to be talking about psoriatic arthritis and how the chef is handling it. And she's going to be giving some tips along with the doctor as well. So, whoo! Really great show lined up for you and you and you. So what I need for you to do is come, sit back, relax, and get rejuvenated right here with In the Know, the jazzy radio magazine show.
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All right, everybody. Thank you so much for tuning in, yes, to the first hour of In the Know, the jazzy radio magazine show that keeps you in the know about entertainment, health, food, fashion, lifestyles, and community affairs. Hey, I hope that you enjoyed that smooth steppers mix. Yes. From Chicago's very own, Sean the Smooth Agent. Again, In the Know, the jazzy radio magazine show. And coming up, yes, coming up, I am going to bring you the ITK. Yes, during the magazine's entertainment segment, I'm bringing it to you, letting you know a lot of things that's going on that you need to be in the know about in the world of entertainment right here with In the Know, the jazzy radio magazine show.

0: It ain't for everybody. Welcome to Hollywood, baby.
1: Picture.
0: Uh-huh.
1: Let's not even talk about it.

you know what time it is when you hear that. It is time to turn the pages of the magazine to our entertainment segment. My girl, Beyonce, and yes, Jay-Z, who you're hearing in the background, got some juicy information for you with regards to them as well today. Welcome to Hollywood.

All right, again, thanks everyone for tuning in to the first hour of In the Know, the Jazzy Radio Magazine Show. I'm your host, Denise Barnes, and while you are listening, make sure that you stop by and follow that public figure page on Facebook. 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Now, that handle is ITK Radio Mag Show. There's also an Instagram account, as I mentioned earlier. Come on, everybody, go by that account, D Barnes Ward, and help me build those numbers so that I can continue to keep you in the know. I'm bringing you the ITK. Yes, I am. Well, let's start with In the Know Radio Magazine Show's top 10 jazz songs for the week. Got to keep you in the know with regards to that. Coming in at number 10 is Right On, Right On. That's Adam Hawley featuring Julian Vaughn. Coming in at number 9 is I Don't Mind, Mesa. Number 8 is 7 and 7, Paul Brown. Coming in at number 7 is Open Road, Paula Atherton. Coming in at number 6 is Paramount Nights, and that's Jazz Holdouts. Number 5 is Just Like That, Nick Colleon. Coming in at number 4 is D1, Greg Manning. Number 3, Night in the Algarve, and that is Nils. Coming in at number 2 is Everlasting, Darren Ron. And making In the Know Radio Magazine Show's top 10 jazz songs for the week, Lover's Melody, Ryan Lavallette featuring Nicholas Cole again. Yes, love that song. You might just be hearing that later on in the show. But again, number one, In the Know Radio Magazine Show's number one jazz song of the week. Of course, Lover's Melody, Ryan Lavallette featuring Nicholas Cole. Beautiful song. I love it. Yes, I do. And got even more entertainment news for you and you and you that's coming up that you just can't miss. You cannot do without it. And again, everybody, don't forget, make sure, stop by and follow that public figure page on Facebook while you're listening in to the show. I love it. Yes, as I mentioned, I have some information with regards to Jay-Z. Yes, you are hearing them both in the background, Jay-Z and Miss Beyonce. Miss Beyonce Virgo, yes, yes. So again, everybody, thank you, thank you, thank you. But Jay-Z, yes, Jay-Z, you want to go and see him? Made in America Festival? Yes, well, you can, because those early bird tickets for Jay-Z's 2023 Made in America Festival are going on sale. Yes, they are going on sale. So all the fans of Jay-Z, listen up. Made in America returns to Philadelphia on Saturday, September the 2nd of 2023, and Sunday, September 3rd. Rock Nation founder Sean Jay-Z Carter curates the festival. Yes, he does. And you want those early bird tickets and VIP packages? Well, they are now available on the MiaFest website. The annual two-day event schedule for Labor Day weekend of 2023 has reportedly generated already over $180 million in economic impact for the city of Philadelphia, everybody. So there you go. Last year's Made in America Festival featured Puerto Rican rapper Bad Bunny and California rapper Tyler, the Creators, as headline. So again, everybody, the Made in America Festival has become synonymous with Labor Day weekend 2022. So you want to go on ahead on out and get those tickets. Get those tickets for Jay-Z, because he is coming to an area near you. While we are on Jay-Z, we might as well be on Miss Beyonce as well. Got some entertainment news with regards to Queen B and a fellow Virgo. Yes, we do. Beyonce's Be Good Foundation to support students, entrepreneurs worth with $2 million on Renaissance World Tour. Yes, we are excited about that as well. Well, Beyonce will provide support to students and entrepreneurs on her upcoming Renaissance World Tour by giving out a total of $2 million through her Bay Good Foundation. Since the Bay Good Initiative was founded in 2013, it has undertaken various philanthropic endeavors in the U.S. and worldwide, including providing aid to communities affected by natural disasters, promoting education, and supporting programs that address issues such as housing, scarcity, and mental health. It has also provided grants to small black-owned businesses, a focus since the start of the COVID-19 pandemic. So again, shout out to my girl Beyonce. Bay Good Foundation is supporting students, entrepreneurs with $2 million on Renaissance World Tour. So shout out to you, Beyonce, always doing great things
for the community. Got even more entertainment news for you and you and you. People want to know how Jamie Foxx is doing. Of course, we're going to have some information with regards to him and keeping him in our thoughts and prayers as well. Jamie Foxx, big fan of Jamie Foxx. Yes, I am. But Jamie Foxx is definitely going to be kept in our thoughts and prayers, as I mentioned. Last hearing about Jamie Foxx. First off, let's start out with the first things first that we need to know about Jamie. He does remain hospitalized nearly a week after experiencing medical complication. And I'm going to continue to keep you in the know with regards to him. If he is released, make sure that you follow the page in the No Radio Magazine show. But again, Jamie Foxx remains hospitalized in Georgia nearly a week after his daughter revealed the actor experienced a quote-unquote medical complication. And his daughter, Corinne Foxx, shared on Instagram last week, April of 2023, that her father had experienced a health-related incident on the last Tuesday, though she did not specify what occurred. She added in her post that due to quote-unquote quick action and great care, her father is on his way to recovery. Foxx has been in Atlanta, filming the Netflix movie Back in Action with Cameron Diaz. So the source previously, also this information from CNN, admitted that the medical incident did not happen on set and Foxx was not transported by emergency vehicle to the hospital. So again, I will definitely continue to keep you in the know as anything occurs with Jamie Foxx, but again, thoughts and prayers with him as well. You are tuned in to In the Know, the Jazzy Radio Magazine show, the pages of the entertainment segment. Yes, even more entertainment news for you. Rest in peace to Otis Redding III. Yes, everybody wanted to just love Otis Redding and his son. Yes, his son has passed away at the age of 59. Otis Redding III, musician and son of the legendary soul singer Otis Redding, yes, again passed away in April of 2023. And the musician who shares the name with his iconic 1960s single father has passed away following a battle with cancer. Redding's sister Carla Redding Andrews shared the news in a statement. And she went on to say, "It is with a heavy heart. Our family of Otis Redding III confirms that he lost his battle with cancer last evening, again, April of 2023, at Atrium Health Navicent in Macon, Georgia. But again, rest in peace arrangements will be announced at a later date." But Redding's father, Otis Redding, nicknamed the King of Soul, passed away in a plane crash on December 10th, 1967, when Redding was just 3 years old. So again, our thoughts and prayers going out to the family of Otis Redding III. More entertainment news for you and you and you during the magazine's entertainment segment. Again, I want to say thanks for tuning in. Let's talk about Ryan Bogle. Now, Ryan Bogle has been a guest on In the Know Radio Magazine show before, but I wanted to give you a little news about him as well. SVU actor, that is, Ryan Bogle. And we had a really great conversation. I've got to get him back on very soon. But in the meantime, I'm going to give you some information, entertainment news with regards to him. SVU actor Ryan Bogle on learning to have a heart. So if you are a fan of SVU, then you know exactly who I'm talking about. Learning to have a heart from Mariska Hargitay and gaming on set with Ice-T. Now, the teen who plays Captain Olivia Benson's son, Noah, on Law and Order, SVU, he recalls just a sweet moment. Yes, a sweet moment and a sweet memory from one of his first scenes with his TV mom and name checks Tom Holland as a dream guest star. Yes, bringing you the ITK, yes, during the magazine's entertainment segment. But again, Ryan Bogle has spent more than half of his 13 years of life on the set of Law & Order Special Victims Unit as Noah, the son of Mariska Hargitay's Captain Olivia Benson. So it's only natural that some of the teen's favorite and silliest memories are of his on-screen mom, of course. And he goes on to say, "I remember when she put whipped cream on my face. Working with her is like a dream.
My favorite part of being on the set is definitely creating the friendships that I have, the friends and the family. So again, just a few little words. We can use some really nice comforting words during these times, okay? So again, SVU actor Ryan Bogle on learning to have quote-unquote heart from Mariska Hargitay and gaming set with Ice-T. So again, he has some memories that he wants to share with regards to his cast mother, if you will, okay? So Ryan Bogle, he should be coming back very soon to End the Know, the Jazzy Radio Magazine show. So again, that's just a little more information with regards to him. Now, any more information with regards to the entertainment segment? Well, yes, it is. I'm going to tell you a little bit about the OWN Network. Yes, I always want to keep you in the know with OWN Network and the successful Friday Night Love and Relationship Programming, because it is the return of the series Bell Collective. It's returning on Friday, May the 19th at 8 p.m. Eastern Standard Time, everybody, on the OWN Network. Again, the third season will spotlight Black female entrepreneurship, Southern hospitality, glamour, and complex relationships. You just can't wait for that. The Bell Collective. Again, make sure that you stay in the know, because relationship series with Put a Ring on It and Bell Collective anchoring Fridays, while the Love and Marriage franchise airs on Saturdays, again on the OWN Network. Latrice Rogers, Letitia Patterson, Tambra Cherry, Marie Abston, Akeisha Holly Colon, and Sophia O. Williams, aka So Gucci, well, are the dynamic Southern Divas of Bell Collective. So you definitely want to stay in the know with regards to them. The Bell Collective's doing on Oprah, yes, OWN Network. Coming back. The season also promises plenty of drama. Okay, do you love drama? Well, it's promising plenty of that. When it comes to the men in the lives of these boss women, So Gucci's husband, JJ Williams, Akeisha's husband, Willie Colon, Tambra's boyfriend, Demond, Letitia's husband, Glenn, and Letitia's friend, Ploy. Wow, quote unquote friend ploy, Josh. That's a new one. So again, everybody, be on the lookout, because when the new season begins, Latrice, Letitia, So Gucci, and Tambra confront relationship issues head on. So you want to be in the know with regards to them. Again, OWN doubles down on successful Friday Night Love and Relationship Programming with the return of unscripted series Bell Collective, Friday, May 19th at 8 p.m. Eastern Standard Time. So there you are, everybody. You have been kept in the know with regards to the entertainment segment of the magazine. Hey, when we return, of course, more of the show. Don't you forget to stop by and follow that public figure page on Facebook, In the Know Radio Magazine Show, and also Denise Ward Barnes, friend me there. That Twitter handle is ITK Radio Mag Show. Also, there's an Instagram account. Help me build those numbers there as well. And that is D Barnes Ward. And also, there is an insert of the magazine, a tab of the magazine in which I have titled the I Call Your Name insert. Stop by there as well and answer this week's question so that I can call your name coming up very soon. But in the meantime, everybody, continue to sit back, relax, and get rejuvenated right here within the know, Jazzy Radio Magazine Show. Everybody.

All right, everybody, we are back. And again, I want to say thanks for tuning in, yes, to the first hour of In the Know, the jazzy radio magazine show that keeps you in the know about entertainment, health, food, fashion, lifestyles, and community affairs. I am your host, Denise Barnes, here with you. 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Also on Twitter, that handle is ITK Radio Mag Show. There's an Instagram account, of course, and I need you all to go by, follow that page, and help me build those numbers there as well. D. Barnes Ward. And don't forget, there is a tab of the magazine in which I have titled the I Call Your Name insert. And each week I pose a question on my pages, and I'm asking you, my Facebook page is an Instagram page, and I'm asking you to answer that question and interact with me so that each Friday during the live broadcast here in Nashville, Tennessee, shout out to Radio Free Nashville WRFN, I am going to call your name and I'm going to read those many comments. I thank each and every one of you all for interacting with me. Me each and every week. Well, this week's question, you just had a huge fight with your better half. What are some ways to make things better? You still have time to stop by those pages in the No Radio Magazine Show and also Denise Ward Barnes and answer, because coming up very soon, I'm going to call your name. So everybody, continue to sit back, relax, and get rejuvenated right here with In the Know, the jazzy radio magazine show.

Instagram, Twitter, there's all kinds of ways for you to continue to stay in the know, because coming up in the second hour, I have my special guest, Chef Michelle Bernstein, award-winning chef that he is, and also Dr. Carlos Sesson. He's a rheumatologist, and they're going to be talking about psoriatic arthritis and how the chef is dealing with it. Yes, she, of course, nobody plans on anything this unfortunate happening. And the award-winning chef Michelle Bernstein has a career as vibrant as her cuisine, okay? So when she comes and speaks with me on today, she's going to be talking about psoriatic arthritis along with the rheumatologist, the doctor, and we're going to find out some very interesting news and information with regards to this and how the chef is handling it. You will be surprised. So don't go anywhere, because we're going to turn the pages of the magazine to our food/health segment coming up in the second hour. So again, you are tuned in to In the Know Radio Magazine Show. Continue to sit back, relax, and get rejuvenated right here. And we will be right back with you.

pasta fazula, Tulula. Oh, do have a bagel, bagel. Now don't be so bashful, Nashville. Everybody eats when they come to my house. Hey, this is a party, Marty. There, you get the cherry, Jerry. Now look, don't be so

0: All right, there you are, loving that. Yes, Cab Calloway, everybody eats when they come to my house. Well, you are tuned in to the second hour of In the Know, the Jazzy Radio Magazine show, and I'm your host, Denise Barnes, here with you. And at this time, it is time to turn the pages of the magazine to our food/health segments. Chef Michelle Bernstein has cooked up a busy career for herself. She owns several restaurants, a catering business, and has been on Bravo's Top Chef and Food Network's Chopped. Chef Michelle joins us now to talk about being diagnosed with psoriatic arthritis, or PSA, and how she manages her condition. Joining her is her rheumatologist, Dr. Carlos Sesson. Chef and doctor, welcome to the show. How are you today?
1: Better now, Denise, now that we're with you.
0: Oh, I am
2: great,
0: excited.
2: Thank you.
0: And it's great to have you all here with me. Chef Michelle, tell us about your latest projects first off.
1: Absolutely, Denise. So I've got about 4 new restaurants going on this year.
0: Wow.
1: A couple of them are concepts I've always wanted to try, so my husband and I are going for it. I'm also doing some new juicy television spots with cooking and judging, and
0: right.
1: Then I'm also excited about my Savor Life campaign. I've got all kinds of recipes and videos and questions to be answered. All online.
0: I can't wait. I am looking forward to it. And even now, to watch them online, things are going really great for you, Chef. So congratulations to you.
1: Thank you.
0: You're welcome.
1: Feels pretty good.
0: I'm sure it does. Now, you've been diagnosed with psoriatic arthritis, or PSA. Can you tell us what your experience has been like?
1: Absolutely. So, you know, a few years ago, I started having a lot of joint pain, progressively worse joint pain, stiffness, hard to take those few steps when I woke up in the morning. But most importantly, as a chef, I had a hard time with my arms, my hands, my wrists, my legs. You know, we use our whole body to cook.
0: Yes.
1: And so when that started, when I started having problems with that, I started getting worried, you know, and in my head, I started wondering what would happen with my career. And so I went to see a few doctors. None really gave me any type of answers. And my sister reminded me that I have psoriasis because it's a very small amount. And she said, you need to find yourself a great rheumatologist. Mm-hmm. And I'm lucky enough that on behalf of Novartis, I have found Dr. Carlos Sesson. He is my rheumatologist. He's here with me today.
0: Yes.
1: And we are here to raise awareness so that people don't have to have the fear or the pain that I had for so long.
0: Absolutely. Dr. Sesson, can you tell us more about PSA and the symptoms patients may experience?
2: Absolutely, Denise. You know, psoriatic arthritis is a specific form of inflammatory arthritis that typically affects many joints of the body. Could affect the fingers, the wrists, the shoulders, knees, and ankles. Typically causes stiffness in the mornings that lasts 30 minutes, 60 minutes, sometimes even longer. And as you can imagine, can cause a lot of difficulty with daily activities, both at home and at work, like happened with Michelle.
0: Mm-hmm.
2: It's really important to try to make a diagnosis in a timely fashion. Because if you don't treat it in a timely fashion, it's a possibility that it may cause irreversible joint damage.
0: Wow. That's some really interesting information, Doctor. How did you approach this award-winning chef's treatment plan? Because I know there had to have been some changes.
2: Well, I'll tell you, it's really important when you are with the patient,
0: mm-hmm.
2: and like with Michelle, you have to consider all the different ways that psoriatic arthritis affects that patient, and you also have to consider all the other health-related concerns and sort of put that all together. And that's what we did in the exam room. We put our heads together, and that's when we decided that Cosentyx was the right medication for her. It's also known as secukinumab. It's a prescription medicine,
0: mm-hmm.
2: to treat active psoriatic arthritis in people that are 2 years of age or older. We discussed the benefits of the medicine, but we also talked about possible side effects. Probably the most important side effects are serious allergic reactions and possibility of infection. So we also talked about monitoring for symptoms like fevers, chills, sweats, cough, etc.
0: Mm-hmm.
2: There are other side effects. And those can be seen in the website.
0: All right. Chef Michelle, what did you learn through your PSA challenges that you'd like to share with my viewers and listeners?
1: I think it's really important for your listeners, Denise, to really, you know, just fight for yourself. 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Don't stop until you get an answer, until you get a diagnosis, and eventually a treatment. 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If you have questions, even just to look at my recipes,
0: yes,
1: and recommendations and mm-hmm. little tips that I've got that mm-hmm. Mom taught me throughout the years. But,
0: yes,
1: you know, it's really important to know what questions to ask and to ask them immediately. And you know, don't be like me. Don't start thinking the worst things up in your head.
0: Yeah.
1: You know, ask right away. Find a doctor that you can trust.
0: Mm-hmm.
1: And luckily, you can go to this website, SaveHerLifePSA.com, and you can find the right questions to ask that doctor.
0: Mm-hmm. Dr. Sesson, this is such a timely interview with you because once I received the request, I was excited because I wanted to ask you this. I may be experiencing these types of pains in my hands and wrists because they do come early in the morning, and I'm definitely going to take your advice for that. For my listeners out there, what other advice would you give them, Doctor?
2: I think the most important thing is to listen to what your body's telling you,
0: mm-hmm.
2: and if you feel that something's not right, not to hesitate, go see your doctor. And I think that's the most important thing, just to pay attention to your symptoms and act on them.
0: Very important. Chef Michelle Bernstein and Dr. Carlos Sesson, thank you so much for being my guest on today. Chef, how can my listeners follow your pages on social media and continue to stay in the know?
1: Go to SaveHerLifeWithPSA.com. You'll have a lot of questions answered. You'll find a lot of information, and you'll see me making some yummy recipes.
0: Ooh, can't wait. Can't wait. I cannot
1: thank
0: wait.
1: You.
0: So again, Chef, thank you so much for being my guest. There's an open invite. Come on back to the food segment anytime you'd like. And Doctor, thank you for all of your great information.
1: Thank you. Denise, I'd love to.
0: You all have a wonderful day.
1: Thank you.
0: Bye-bye. Hey, again, everybody, I hope that that interview, that conversation, our dialogue actually presented you with some really great information because it did myself. Again, that moment, speaking with those two, really did shed light on psoriatic arthritis. He talked about Cosentyx. We have to be in the know. Again, award-winning chef Michelle Bernstein. Now, she's cooked up a busy career, everybody, for herself, and she has really great things going on, and she's going to continue that even with what she's going through with psoriatic arthritis. Again, and Dr. Carlos Sesson. During the magazine's food/health segments. Hey, don't you go anywhere because coming up, we're going to continue in the pages of the food and health segments because I've got Dr. Ian Smith. He's going to be coming up and we're going to be talking, of course, National African American Women's Fitness Month and even more from him. So continue to sit back, relax, and get rejuvenated right here within the know, the Jazzy Radio Magazine Show.

I used to think about immature things. You know, like, do you love me? Do you want me? Are you gonna call me like you said you would? Is this really your real phone number? But you know, I'm a man now, baby, a grown man. And I came a long way. And experience taught me one thing.

0: here we are again. You know what time it is when you hear that. Yes, that is Switch's I Call Your Name. It is time for to turn the pages of the magazine to our lifestyle segment. And it is time for me to call your name. Each week, I pose a question on my Facebook pages in the No Radio Magazine Show and Denise Ward Barnes and also Instagram, D Barnes Ward. And I'm asking you, my listeners, to interact with me so that each Friday during the live broadcast here in Nashville, Tennessee, I'm going to call your name. Well, you just had a huge fight with your better half. What are some ways to make things better? This happens. Couples fight, argue, have confrontations. Well, Brad DeMoss says, depends on the reason you were fighting. Sandrika Barnes says, communicate. Anthony Barnes says, prenuptial. Simple as that, prenuptial. Oh, yeah, baby. Timothy Hughes says, apologize. Angela Ella says, apologize. Give him some space. Find out what we need to do to move forward. Charles Etta Hall says, cool off and come back and communicate with each other and find how we can find a reason to get to the bottom of why it went this far. Amy Schulman Eskine says, forgive myself. I am my better half. Sonia Marchand says, cook a nice meal that makes the house smell amazing. Then talk and fix it on a full stomach. That sounds good. Marsha Holland says, prayer for me because I know me. Now if I'm in fault, I apologize. Keep it 100. Beatrice Bertolo Robinson says, stop cooking. Wow. One says cook, the other says stop cooking. Gerald Brown says, if you two are genuine friends, it'll work itself out. If not, the conflict may grow to the point of no return. Raheem Buford says, time away, miss each other. Evaluate if the conflict is worth the agony of separation. If there's a solid connection, y'all be fine in a little time. Kenny Thiel, shout out to you. He says, a friend of mine was recently in this situation. He and his wife didn't speak for 2 days in the same house. He told me what happened, and turns out he was to blame. He didn't answer the phone because he said he knew it wasn't for him. He was closer to the phone, so I asked him, what could he have done to prevent it? He didn't get it, seriously. Then I said, all you had to do was answer the phone. So I told him to take a look in the mirror and be honest with yourself and ask, what's the reason you guys haven't spoken in 2 days? He finally got it and apologized. He says, it's the small things like this that causes the biggest arguments. Edward Thomas Jr. says, have an old-fashioned pillow talk. Then do the wow thing after that. Wow. Communication, says Claudia Taylor. Communication. I say that as well, Claudia. Communication is what matters. Communication can be the key to all things, okay? Communicate. Barbara Bordell Henderson says, ask to talk in a neutral place. Be open, be honest. No accusations, no name calling. Communicate to resolve. Monica Hyde Collins says, have a discussion at bedtime by listening to each other without interference. You talk first and they listen, and then vice versa. No arguing, just listen with some understanding. Come to an understanding. Put that argument in the past and let it stay there. Make love and never bring that convo up again once you've gotten to an understanding. Stephen Ramsey says, pray together with the family. Larry LeBlanc says, keep a very low profile. Christopher E. Jordan says, buy her a zip and a pack of Swisher diamonds as a peace package. Wait 30 minutes, then talk it out. Sandra K. Barrett says, don't fight to start with. My husband and I have been married for 26 years and have never fought. Wow, that's amazing, Sandra. Perfect. Freddie T. Holt says, a bowl of Cheerios with extra strawberries. Grace Ryan Bowl, shout out to you, sweetie, down in Florida. I love me some Grace Ryan Bowl. And the right answer is Larry's. Robert L. Jr. Wynn says, communication is the number one thing. After that, you can find the things that please you both together. Tony D. says, sounds as though a listening match is necessary. When two people are deeply concerned about each other's well-being, the practice of listening to their needs takes precedence in both of you. At what point, the what I want becomes less important than what we agree on, because we agree on contains what both of you want. Leslie Taylor says, find a referee. Sometimes another person can speak wisdom in a heated situation. Shirley Lynn Holt Voigt says, apologies with love matter. Even if you think it's not your fault, listen to their side, then ask yourself, is this a reason to destroy your relationship or a divorce? What are the real reasons? Shirley Lynn Hortfolt also says, pray about it. Jeanette Reed, shout out to you, my aunt in Ohio. She says, amen. Jeffrey Burns Sr. says, wait till things settle down. Get a glass of wine and talk. Do not go to bed angry. Absolutely. That's a really good one, Jeffrey. We have to think about that, because going to bed angry is not a good thing at all. We have to take into account that when we go to bed angry, we're not promised the next day at all. So think about that. Thank you so much for that, Jeffrey Burns Sr. Gertie Ward on the West Coast, California. How are you, Auntie? She says, sending love. Jeanette Reed says, ask for forgiveness and let God direct your words. Thank you all so much for chiming in for this week's I Call Your Name insert. We're going to try to get to the expert tips later on in the show. But again, thank you so much. You are tuned in to the second hour of In the Know, the Jazzy Radio Magazine Show. And we will be right back with you.
1: And I came a long way. And experience taught me one thing. Taught me to hold on to my love.

0: So we're talking about together?
1: Yeah, right now.
0: Oh, yeah.
2: Hey, man. Stakes are pretty high, fam.
0: Definitely. When I slam that dub on you.

0: All right, everybody, we are back. And again, I want to say thanks for tuning in, yes, to the second hour of In the Know, the jazzy radio magazine show that keeps you in the know about entertainment, health, food, fashion, lifestyles, and community affairs. At this time, we are going to turn the pages of the magazine to our food/health segments. Dr. Ian is the author of the number one New York Times best-selling book, Shred, The Revolutionary Diet. But he's here with me today to talk about his latest book, The Metflex Diet. Dr. Ian, welcome back to In the Know. How are you?
1: Denise, I'm great. Thank you so much for having me back. It's been a while.
0: It has. It's been since 2014, and I'm celebrating 15 years, Doctor.
1: I love it. That's a celebration indeed.
0: Yes, it is. Let's talk about the book, The Metflex Diet. How can you help us with that, Doctor?
1: Well, so many people have either emailed me or hit me up on Instagram or Facebook saying to me that they were eating right, they were exercising better, but they just couldn't get the number on the scale to move. Mm-hmm. And I was trying to figure out what was going on, and so I was researching it. I came across a term I'd never heard before. It's called metabolic flexibility. Mm-hmm. Basically, what it means is that the body's metabolism needs to be flexible. What do I mean by that? The body likes to burn two major fuel sources, carbs and fats. However, unfortunately for many people, their body is only able to burn carbs well and not fats, or they can burn fats well and not carbs.
0: Okay.
1: That's metabolic inflexibility. It's not flexible. Think about it like a hybrid car.
0: All right.
1: A hybrid car has a battery and it has gas. When the battery runs down, that energy source is done, then the gas kicks in and the car can still go. But think about a traditional gas-only powered car.
0: Mm-hmm.
1: Once the gas tank is empty, then the car stops unless you fill it back up.
0: Yes.
1: So if you're looking at our analogy, the metabolically flexible car is the hybrid car because it can burn whatever fuel source is available, whereas the gas-powered car is inflexible.
0: Okay.
1: So what most people don't realize is they're not burning carbs well or they're not burning fats well, and you have to burn both in order to start losing weight.
0: All right. Great information. Doctor, I want you to talk a little bit about National African American Women's Fitness Month. Tell us some tips about how we can maintain a great health.
1: Well, I think that, you know, it's a three-pronged approach. First is nutrition. Mm-hmm. I mean, you know, we have to feed our bodies with the best fuel possible. You know, you don't want to put bad fuel into your car because you know it's going to mess up your car's engine and it's not going to work. Well, I think that we have to do a better job of nourishing our bodies, giving our bodies the proper nutrients, the macronutrients, the carbs, the proteins, and fat. Yes, you do need fat.
0: Yes.
1: And these are the things that people don't move. We say exercise, it's movement. Mm-hmm. It doesn't mean you have to belong to a gym. In the Metflex Diet, my new book, you know, I have exercises that people can do right at home in a hotel room, in a backyard, or a basement. You don't need a gym membership. You don't need equipment. But we have to move better. And lastly, people have to do a better job of reducing their stress.
0: Mm-hmm.
1: Part of a lot of the problems that we're seeing is that people are too stressed and they're not finding the proper stress relievers. And so I want to encourage people to relieve your stress, do something that is enjoyable on a regular basis. Look after yourself first.
0: Absolutely. Dr. Ian Smith, we're going to have you back very soon, but I want you to let my listeners know how they can follow you on social media and continue to stay in the know.
1: Yes, please come to our Facebook group. It's called Metflex Diet, which is the name of the new book. We got over 12,000 people who are doing the program together. They've lost on average up to 14 to 16 pounds, some as much as 25 pounds, 8 to 10 inches. So join Metflex Diet. Also, on Instagram, you can hit me up and look at some of my videos, my workout videos, and my recipe videos. My Instagram is at Dr. Ian Smith. Spell the doctor out, I-A-N Smith. But Denise, I got to tell you, the Metflex Diet is something that has helped a lot of people, and it will help a lot of people who are not able to get that number to move on the scale. It's easy, it's simple, it's affordable, and it's only 6 weeks, and people are loving it in our Metflex Diet group.
0: Best-selling author, Dr. Ian Smith. Come on back again very soon, and thank you, sir.
1: Thank you. Nice talking to you.
0: You too. Bye-bye. Hey, again, everybody, Dr. Ian Smith, if you have not heard about him, then I don't know what's going on. But again, author of the New York Times best-selling book, Shred, The Revolutionary Diet, Super Shred, and also the Metflex Diet, which he was my guest on today to talk about during the magazine's food/health segments. And we also talked a little bit about April 2023 being National African American Women's Fitness Month. hey, and beyond the month of April, all year, every day, we have to be taking notice of our health, ladies. Take notice of it. Keep fit. That's what you have to do. Dr. Ian Smith is a highly sought-after speaker. His work has been honored by several organizations, and you have seen him in so many television shows. He served as the medical diet expert for 6 seasons on VH1's highly rated Celebrity Fit Club. He is the creator and founder of the National Health Initiative's The 50 Million Pound Challenge and the Makeover Mile. Dr. Smith is the former medical correspondent for NBC News Network and News Channel 4 in New York, where he filed reports for NBC Nightly News and the Today Show. You've seen him on The Doctors, also The Oprah Winfrey Show, The View, Steve Harvey Show, and today he has returned to In the Know, the Jazzy Radio Magazine Show. So again, everybody, don't forget, ladies, especially ladies out there, the month of April is National African American Women's Fitness Month. Join me. Who's going to move with me? Gotta do it. Gotta keep in shape. You are tuned in to In the Know, the Jazzy Radio Magazine Show, and we will be right back.

All right, everybody, thank you so much again for joining me. This is the second hour of In the Know, the Jazzy Radio Magazine Show. And there is a tab of the magazine in which I have titled the I Call Your Name insert. And each week I pose a question. I'm asking you, my listeners, to interact with me so that each Friday during the live broadcast, I'm going to call your name and read your comments. Well, I have some expert advice because this week's question was about couples and they may have a little fight or a big fight or what have you. What are some ways that you can make up, you know, after the huge fight? Well, there are some things that can be done to help, okay? You can have the reconciliation talk, and some of you all may have hit on this in some of your comments earlier. But the reconciliation talk, after the screaming, the stonewalling, and all of that subsides. Take some time to process your experience with your partner to prevent yourself from fighting about the same thing in the future. Have that talk. Make sure you take responsibility for your role in the argument. Focus on finding a compromise instead of a victory. Okay, so you want to have the talk. Listen to their story and how they felt about the situation. How do they feel about their response to the situation? You also want to acknowledge your role in the conflict. How did you contribute to the creation and escalation of the conflict? You want to plan for more effective ways to communicate. So you want to listen, acknowledge, and plan. You want to find comfort. Arguments with your partner can leave you feeling distant or disturbed. So to rekindle the affection, go back to the basics and revisit the foundation of your relationship. Find comfort, because it may surprise you how much of a difference a simple gesture like a hug or an expression of gratitude, how far that can go and how much of a difference it makes. Share laughter. Always great to laugh and communicate, but laughter is very important. Spending quality time together, you know, is very important, and trying to trying out new activities, that's also important as well. Share some laughter. Laughing at the same thing reinforces, you know, the notion that you and your partner share a similar outlook on the world, and hence adds depth to your experiences. So those are just a few tips, not from me, Denise, but from the expert, which is Mark Travers and Social Instincts, okay? Three ways couples fall back in love after a fight. They share a laugh. Very important. Again, everybody, thank you so much for tuning in to the second hour of In the Know, the Jazzy Radio Magazine Show. And when we return, of course, more of the show. Don't go anywhere. We will be right back.

All right, everybody, thank you so much for tuning in, yes, to the second hour of In the Know, the Jazzy Radio Magazine Show. And I'm your host, Denise Barnes, here with you. The month of April is National African American Women's Fitness Month. Now, this is, it takes place every April to help educate African American women on the importance of being active, keeping fit, and living healthy lives. The goal of the celebration is to raise awareness about what can be done to prevent African-American women from experiencing major health issues such as heart disease, strokes, or cancer. And it also promotes African-American women to take part in physical activities to mitigate any such issues in the future, which could be detrimental not just to their health, but to their daily lives as well. So again, we are celebrating beyond the month of April, but right now, April of 2023, National African American Witness, African American Women's Fitness Month. Okay, so celebrate it with me. Take care of your bodies, ladies. It's very, very important to do that. And I also want to thank my guest on today. Really great conversations had with Chef Michelle Bernstein and Dr. Carlos Sesson, as well as Dr. Ian Smith, author of the book MetFlex Diet. Chef Michelle is working around to keep doing what she needs to do in the kitchen, working around the psoriatic arthritis. You know, very important information shared by both of them. So we are really, really grateful for that. And remember, everyone, if it's in the news, it's on In the Know Radio Magazine Show.

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1: Well, what do I do, Doc?
0: You just lay back, open your nostril, and here comes the swab. A little farther. Oh, I think we may have gone too far. Oh no, there's no brain on the end of the swab. Good.
1: Am I positive? Did I test positive?
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0: No, because there's no testing going on anywhere. 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
1: Well, thank you, Dr.
0: Wah.
1: Dr. Wah.

all right.

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Oh, girl, let's spend it like a girl. 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

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Why, action is the only booster of what my man must do. No, I don't want no imitation, 'cause my requirements ain't no joke.

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is indeed something inappropriate in the position of those who pursue the pleasures of life as such and evade by artificial means their natural fruit. But this point of view presupposes that the sexual intimacy was a sought pleasure. What we have discussed is something quite other than this, and without an element of seeking. It is only by pursuing what is not already ours by divine right that we go astray and bring upon ourselves and upon others infinite suffering. To those who do not pursue, all things will offer themselves. What we truly need, we need not strive for. It will be seen from all this how necessary it is that sexual intimacy should not in itself be considered an unduly exciting experience. It is more than likely also that those who are capable of this spontaneous control will have been already accustomed to willed control under other circumstances. And a control of this kind implies a certain training. We may remark in passing that in birth control we see an objection to the use of artificial means, an objection additional to what is obvious on aesthetic grounds, in the fact that such means remove all incentive to the practice of self-control. Those who have good reason to avoid procreation at any time should make it a point of pride to accomplish this by their own strength. And in any case, no man who has not this strength can be sure of his ability to play his part to perfection, but may at any time meet with a woman whom he cannot satisfy. How is one to avoid in such a relation as Sahaja the danger of self-deception, the pestilence of suppressed desires, and even of physical overstrain and tension? For very highly perfected beings, it may be true that those subtle exchanges of nervous energy which are effected in sexual intercourse and are necessary to full vitality can be effected by mere intimacy in a relation scarcely passionate in the common sense. We read indeed of other worlds where even generation may be affected by an exchange of glances, but it is given to few.

0: to function always on such a plane as this. Are we then to forbid to those who need the consolations of mortal affection? Are we to forbid to these the passionless intimacy of Sahaja? Why should we do so? Even for those who cannot renounce the sheltered valleys of the personal life forever, it is well sometimes to breathe the cold air of the perpetual snows. We should add that to whom chastity is difficult, it is to be dissuaded. In order to be sure of our ground, we should not attempt the practice of a degree of continence beyond our power. We should also be careful not to mix our planes, or to make one thing an excuse for another. We must recognize everything for what it really is, the relative as relative, the absolute as absolute, and render unto Caesar those things and only those which are lawfully his. We are now perhaps in a better position to know what is meant by Chandidas when he speaks of the difficulties and the meaning of Sahaja. What he intends by never falling is a perpetual, uncalculated life in the present, and the maintenance not of deliberate control, but of unsought, unshaken serenity in moments of greatest intimacy. He means that under circumstances of temptation none should be felt, not that temptation should be merely overcome. And to achieve this, he does not pray to be delivered from temptation, but courts it. Here, nothing is to be done for one another, but all for love. There is to be no effort to evoke response, and none to withhold it. All this is far removed from the passion and surrender, the tricks of seduction and the shyness of the spiritual allegory and of the purely human experience. My absent guest tonight was Ananda Kumaraswamy, and I've been reading to you from his essay, Sahaja, the Sanskrit word approximately translatable as spontaneity.
1: And that was Ananda Kumaraswamy's essay, Sahaja, presented by Alan Watts.

0: thinking?
1: I'm fine.
0: So am I. This is all your fault.
1: Hello.
2: Hello.
0: Hello.
2: Hello. Hello.
0: Hello.
1: Hello.
0: Hello.
1: Hello.
0: Hello.
1: Hello.
0: Hello.
2: Hello.
0: Hello.
2: Hello.
0: Hello.
1: Hello.
0: Hello.
1: Hello. Hello.
0: Viva.
1: Oh, is it the... Oh,
0: he's a pollen.
1: Get away from here.
3: Oh,
1: yeah, we did some investigating for him.
2: Hello.
0: Hello.
1: Hello.
2: Is this the Miracle Detective Agency?
4: Yes.
5: The harmony's bad. We didn't have time to rehearse.

0: Hello.
1: This is the B&E Show, and we got a lot of good music for you this week.
0: That's right.
1: We do. What? Yeah.
0: So what are we going to play today?
1: Today we're going to have some Jackson Browne. We got some Jackson Browne going on. We got Doctor My Eyes.
0: Good.
1: It was a little story about that song. The Eagles, they were living down below Jackson Browne, and he kept playing this song over and over and over again. And the Eagles were like, oh, that's how you write songs. So I think they got all their songs from, like, Jackson Browne. Jackson Browne wrote the song. What's that song called? What's the first one? Talking about? I don't know. Anyway, the first song. The Eagles song. What is it? It's
2: That happens on a rainy day when you can't think. Sometimes your brain does a brain fart. So, what's it? I can't remember either. Was it Take It Easy?
1: Take It Easy. That was what it was.
2: That's the problem.
1: Okay, got it.
2: Take It Easy on a rainy day. Okay.
1: Got it. Take It Easy on a rainy day. Here we go.
2: We'll quit
1: talking. Here's some Jackson Browne for you.
2: Okay, here we go.

0: That was some Robin Ford. The song there was a remix of Don't Deny Your Love, and number eight was Sometime Love.
1: So, Ed, who's Robin Ford? Can you tell me a little bit about Robin Ford?
0: I learned about Robin Ford back in the 80s. A friend of mine took me to a concert in the Bay Area. I think at the time it was the Yellow Jackets, if any of you know about the Yellow Jackets. They did a lot of like fusion music during the 80s. So Robin's kind of more of a blues background from his brothers. They had a band called the Charles Ford Band, named after their father, who was more of a country western musician. And so anyway, he's played with different people over the years. He's played with Joni Mitchell in the LA Express. He's done work with George Harrison. Actually did something with Kiss, and just recently his band opened up for Eric Clapton, and that was pretty good, just to name a few.
1: Cool. Alright, let's get on with what we're going to do next. How about playing some Koinonia?

0: So that was Koinonia. That was with guitar player Hadley Hawkinsmith, Abraham Labario. That's with another person was there is Justo Amario. Another person that was there is Alex Acuna. So great band here.
1: Is that Andreas's cousin?
0: No, it's not. It's not.
1: Oh, okay. So what is the band called?
0: It's called Koinonia.
1: Koinonia?
0: Koinonia.
1: Koinonia.
0: Koinonia.
1: Koinonia.
0: Yes.
1: Okay.
0: Yeah. Abraham Barrio is the bass player. He has been playing like with a bunch of like Larry Carlton and things like that. It's kind of intertwined. All these musicians are intertwined together. So anyway. They're all intertwined, and they make each other sound good. That's how they work.
1: Good.
0: Yep. So
1: maybe they can play like us someday.
0: Yeah, pretty much.
2: Hi, Paul.
0: Hey, how's it going?
2: My name's Opie. Did you forget?
0: Yeah. Are you gonna go down by the fishing hole?
2: Well, I want to go fishing there, Paul.
0: Where's Gomer at? Oh, that's the wrong show.
2: That's my other brother from another mother.
0: Is that what it is?
2: And you're still dad, so yeah. I think you know all of his kids somehow.
0: There you go. That works.
2: We had a lot of kids from different mothers.
0: Yeah, we do. Yeah, yeah. Where's Grandma, the lady that makes all the pies?
2: She's making pies over at your grandma's pies house.
3: Space, the final frontier.
0: And the music frontier. What are we going to play today, Ed?
3: Well, this five-year voyage, we'll find out.
0: Okay.
3: Because if we don't, we'll be locked away for 5 years in the state penitentiary.
0: 5 years is a long time.
2: Beam me up, Scotty. I got to go potty.
1: Oh, well, I couldn't think of anything else better to say.
0: Gotcha. So what are we playing today, Ed? What kind of music are we playing today?
1: Well, it's a mishmash. I can't say what I'm trying to say. It's a mashup.
0: How about some BGs, no?
1: BG what?
0: Maybe Chicago, maybe some.
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That's W-A-L-E-S, not W-H-A-L-E-S. Thank you. Okay, here's a tongue twister for you, all the way from Wales. Llanbair pwll gwyngill go gerich gwyn drobo llantisilio go go goch. And that is a small little village in North Wales. Try that.

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1: I can't do that, Dave.
0: Oh, please, open the pod bay door, Hal.
1: I can't do that, Dave.
0: Why?

0: Hi, this is Arnie Arneson, and this is the Friday edition of The Attitude with Arnie Arneson and producers Dave Scott and Stephanie Collins. And we'll record on Thursday morning. If it's Friday, it must be Scott Braddock. But before I grab Scott, I have to tell you that I'm going to be going through Tim Snyder's book called On Tyranny. I'm not reading you the whole book. I'm reading the original blog that inspired the book by Professor Snyder. And we're up to lesson number 4. When listening to politicians, distinguish certain words. Look out for the expansive use of terrorism and extremism. Be alive to the fatal notions of exception and emergency. Be angry about the treacherous use of patriotic vocabulary. I wonder what kind of words Lieutenant Governor of Texas is using. Anyway, on that note, if it's Friday, it must be Scott Braddock. Scott Braddock is the editor of the Quorum Report, the voice of Texas, the dean of the Austin Press Corps. And Scott, I want to welcome you to the program. And you sent me 3 topics, well, maybe even get to 4. I was out of my mind. I was apoplectic.
1: About what?
0: Well, about what? Shush. I don't know whether I want to start with the cruelty piece or the corruption piece, because those are really 2 things that just absolutely drain all the excitement and potential I see in politics. I think I want to start with corruption, because this is so gross. I actually just read the one line and I almost wanted to take a shower. So explain to us what the lieutenant governor, really the most powerful politician in Texas, is doing. Well, one of them, I think he's in some ways more powerful than the governor for sure. Explain to us what just happened, because we know that there is a hearing, I guess I'll call it a trial.
1: A trial
0: with the attorney general, and there are connections to this trial and cash. So I want you to make those connections.
1: As you know, the attorney general of Texas, Ken Paxton, is suspended